0: from a closet in the back room of a business to something that's 1.3 million square feet. And I did some back of the napkin math on that. So I think that's 22 football fields big. And so they serve a lot of different purposes. We've been utilizing data centers for our computing needs for a long time. The reason they're in the news so much right now, the reason why we're hearing so much about them is because of the demand for artificial intelligence services. AI demand is driving this desire to increase our computing capacity, which comes with these increased numbers of data centers. And I think the kind that is really the one that is concerning to people in terms of resource use are the really, really large ones. And so we have a lot to talk about, but it depends entirely on the type of data center you're talking about, what their actual purpose is for, where they're located, and a lot of different factors. The other thing I would say when we're talking about water with data centers is data centers use lots of different types of cooling systems. Some are more water intensive, some are more energy intensive, some don't use water at all. So when we're talking about regulations and what Colorado should be doing and what community members should be asking what kinds of systems they're using is a really good question. Another thing that comes up here is that the pressure on water differs from area to area, from watershed to watershed. Some might be overused, over-appropriated, some might not be. And so a lot of the conversation around water with data centers depends on location. And I think I would encourage people when they're reading the news about this to just think through these types of questions and just kind of learn a little bit more about the specific data center that they might have a question or concern about, and then kind of go from there.
1: Most folks in Colorado know with recent water restrictions that we're not exactly flush with fresh water here in the state. You did talk a little bit about the sizing differences between these facilities. Can you talk a little bit about how the state currently makes use of its water? And, if you can, talk about the resources we have, if we have the resources to host proposed new data centers that might be on the bigger side.
0: So, of course, Colorado is a headwater state. That means that the snowpack that builds up in the mountains in the wintertime ends up melting and flowing in all directions. It nurtures communities in 19 downstream states. And in Colorado, we really have a lot of different types of water uses. Agriculture is the largest one. Then cities and industrial uses make up a smaller percentage of our overall water use. Of course, in drought years like this one, water is a concern. No one wants to see a reservoir that's really low or in some cases actually gone dry. There are fishing closures, there are impacts to recreation businesses. Some farmers and ranchers are actually having their water supplies cut off early this year because of the way Colorado water law works. But ultimately, we will have enough water to get through years like this. Winters do come again, reservoirs can refill. And so we really are going to wait and see what happens this coming winter in terms of water supply. When we're thinking of these more urban uses like a data centers really need to be able to run all the time. They generate heat when the computing happens, and so they need ways to cool down. There's also not a lot of transparency around how much water that data centers use. With urban uses like data centers, in general, we have a lot to learn about how they use water because there's not a lot of transparency around that, and there's a lot of conflicting stats and information coming out about water use in data centers. And so it comes down to a local issue, and people really are facing a tough challenge when communities are deciding whether or not they want to have a data center, a large scale data center come in. So I can't answer decisively whether or not Colorado has enough water to respond to the demand. I can say that in general, what's happened so far is that Colorado is more of a market for smaller data centers. There are a few hyperscale ones that have garnered more community attention. But when you're looking at the numbers about how this market is actually playing out, so far it's been more for small scale data centers. It has a lot to do with the different ways that our terrain and water works in the state.
1: So you had mentioned in your article that some data center companies hook up to an existing water utility system of pipes and taps, and that in some cases the data center will rely on water that's already been treated to drinking water standards, which of course adds to the water utility's service load. Can you tell us a little bit about how drinking versus potable or wastewater treatment plants have some capacity limits for how much water they can process, for example, in a day?
0: Sure, yeah. Go out into your community, go look for your drinking water, wastewater treatment plant. They're everywhere. They're interesting facilities, but they do come with limitations on them because they have literal settling pools and pipes. They can only run so much water through them, and so they can only process so much water in a day. You know, these are run by water utilities. Utilities operate these large systems sometimes, or smaller ones, but even water utilities have capacity limits on them. So when a data center comes in and asks to hook up to a water utility system, sometimes the utility says, you know what, we can take you into our system, and then that just kind of gets closer to its maximum capacity. Sometimes it asks the data center or the company that's trying to build this to come with its own water rights in hand. These are the legal documents that allow people essentially to use water in certain ways. And so then there's a situation where, okay, the company needs water rights. Where does it go to look for it? Well, historically in Colorado, people go to look at irrigation land, farmland, and that has raised some concerns amongst some environmental groups about impacts to the agricultural industry. So there's lots of far-ranging impacts, but one of the things that we're dealing with is that our infrastructure has limits. And so if you're trying to increase how one type of resource gets used, that can push against those limits. And of course, when we're talking about data centers, we need to include in the conversation the idea that yes, they use water to cool things down inside the data center during, you know, at the servers as they're computing. But they also need a lot of electricity, and some electricity is generated with solar and wind, and those facilities don't need water, but some is also generated with natural gas and coal facilities that do need water. So there's a compounding effect, sort of like a hidden water use in this conversation that could also use more discussion.
1: During the latter part of this show, I think we're going to dig into some of those issues a little bit more. But really, the whole thing sounds pretty complicated. So I just want to thank you so much for taking time to help our listeners learn a little bit about how the pieces all fit together. We really appreciate it. And of course, let folks know that Shannon Moline writes about the Colorado River Basin and Western water issues for the Colorado Sun. She frequently covers water news related to Western tribes, Western Slope, and Colorado with an eye on issues related to resource management, the environment, and equity. Thanks again so much for taking time out of your incredibly busy schedule. I know it is Water Week in Colorado, so thank you so much for taking just a few minutes to speak with us here on It's the Economy.
0: Thanks for having me.
1: Now that we have a better understanding of data centers and all that they entail, we are going to turn to KGNU News Director Abby O'Brien to learn more and to revisit some of her conversation with neighborhood activist Alfonso Espino about efforts to put a halt on new data center construction in North Denver.
2: I'm Abby O'Brien. For today's episode, I spoke with a Denver activist about how the data center company CoreSite is building their third data center in Denver and how neighbors have been organizing around concerns of its potential health, environmental, and economic impacts on the local community. CoreSite offers co-location, meaning multiple clients, including both AI and non-AI companies, can rent space in the same data center. But before we get to the conversation about Denver, let's hear some facts about data centers from experts. The first voice you'll hear is Dr. Xiaofan Liang, Assistant Professor of Urban and Regional Planning at the University of Michigan and an expert on network infrastructure in cities.
3: This is a very crucial infrastructure for digital life, and it has been around since digital information is present on the web. So even though the debate of data center has recently emerged, data center infrastructure has existed for decades. Data center needs to provide extra independent capacity in critical systems. So these critical systems could be power, cooling, or networking, so the facility can continue operating in events of natural disaster, power outage, or even human actions. So it's very important for data center to not have any downtime to make sure that any facility they have to have a backup. So higher level of redundancy means they need to have multiple sets of excessive infrastructure that's needed, even though most of the time they're sitting just there as a backup, but need to be there. So that this is also one of the ways that developers tend to explain why they need so much infrastructure and they're unavoidable to local communities. Data center has been around for a long time, but it's kind of a secretive industry. No one really care about them. They haven't been on the news. But it's really because now more data center are built for AI purposes. So AI training, AI inference, that they have been brought to the front of the public, especially because of their increasing energy and water capacity.
4: Hi, I'm Xiaolei Ren. I'm Associate Professor of Electrical and Computer Engineering from the University of California, Riverside. My research has been primarily focused on data center energy management, power systems, and also the community impacts of data centers, including water, public health, and electricity price. Data centers are installing a lot of backup generators, and the generators are called backup, but they are not only operated during an actual outage. They are also operated for regular maintenance, and also when there's a grid capacity shortage. For example, during the winter storm a few weeks ago, a lot of backup generators just activated in Northern Virginia. And these generators are mostly powered by diesel, and these can pollute the air, releasing a large amount of nitrogen oxides, PM2.5. Those are the fine particles that can penetrate deeply into people's lungs and create immediate health outcomes like asthma, heart attack, even premature deaths. We did some study using the EPA's modeling tool, showing that as of the end of 2024, if these generators release just 10% of their permitted amount, the total annual health impact is roughly $200 to $300 per year. And nowadays, we're seeing a lot more diesel generators installed. So the health outcome could be much higher than our earlier estimate. And this is just a direct impact. And data centers are also using electricity, and some of the electricity grid is not that clean. They're not releasing carbon, but they are also releasing air pollutants like those PM2.5 or nitrogen oxides. And in the U.S., despite years of progress, this power plants is still a leading source of air pollutants, and this can harm people's health, especially for the communities living next to those power plants. And the elevated health risk of living next to some power plants is very well documented. And also, these air pollutants are not just limited by the county line. They can travel hundreds of miles along with the wind. So overall, we had a study to show that in 2028, the U.S. data center health impact in total, including the backup generators and also the electricity usage, it could be roughly $10 to $20 billion. At the national level, it's probably modest, it's not that high, but most of the impact is concentrated around those communities living next to data centers or living next to power plants. And nowadays, we're seeing a lot of data centers are building their own power plants on-site. So essentially, this is turning the data center campus into a power plant. In most cases, it's just fossil fuel power plants.
2: Alfonso Espino is a Denver resident who, along with members of his community, has been facilitating discussions around the planned CoreSite data center. He's the lead organizer with the Globeville Elyria Swansea Coalition.
5: We're a neighborhood organization that does, we're an organizing institute. We do organizing campaigns, and we've been around for 10 years. So that's my involvement, and I help organize and kind of kick off a coalition beyond just our own GES coalition, which may sound confusing. But yeah, we've turned it into a broader coalition of other neighborhood organizations based in the neighborhoods and beyond as well. But we're always focused on centering it around the residents that are most impacted on issues, including this one, which is CoreSite.
2: So you live in that area?
5: Yeah, I was born and raised in Elyria. I'm 29, so I've been there my whole life. I live right across the tracks from where I used to live, so I've always just moved up and down the streets from there.
2: Okay, so yes, a data center company called CoreSite is currently constructing a 170,000 square foot data center at Race Street and East 49th in Denver. And you are part of this coalition of citizen organizers wanting to make their voices heard about this data center, and I think the construction of data centers in Denver in general. Is that fair to say?
5: Yeah, I mean, I think that the issue is for us like centered around this particular data center in being constructed in Elyria. And I think we've helped catalyze the conversation about data centers in general, and you know, this whole idea that the mayor's now backing the moratorium that Councilmember Paul Cashman is introducing, I think later next month, has gained a lot of momentum, I think, because of the specific one being constructed in Elyria.
2: Okay, so let's talk about that, but first let's back up. Tell me about what are the kind of general concerns about the data center being there?
5: Well, I think I kind of have to give some context to listeners, which is, you know, Glover, Elyria, and Swansea are historically like the industrial corridor of Denver. It's not like it used to be 100 years ago, but just generally speaking, it's always been an industrial working class neighborhood. It was founded as company towns for the old smelters that used to be in the neighborhoods. And the other kind of long-term legacy industries used to be like the old packing house and slaughterhouses that cropped up next to the railroads as well. And I say that because there's a long-standing legacy of contamination that some of those industries left behind. The only Superfunds left in the city are right there in the heart of Elyria, right next to the Denver Coliseum. I mean, the whole Denver Coliseum parking lot is a Superfund site. And, you know, we sit on the edge of Denver, the northernmost neighborhoods. And so our other next door neighbor is also Suncor, the only refinery in the state. And you combine that legacy of contamination and those polluters and the current modern day ones, and what you get is what's often known as the most polluted zip code in the country, 80216. That's kind of the unfortunate claim to fame. But beyond that rhetoric, I think like what people need to understand is that in the neighborhoods, you know, I also serve on the board for Clínica Tepeyac, which is our local community health center, whose new clinic is actually being constructed, or sorry, our clinic is a block away from where CoreSite is being constructed. And so things that I know are that we have some of the highest rates of cardiovascular disease, some of the highest rates of asthma, some of the highest rates of like rare forms of cancer. Almost any family that I've ever grown up with has like one or two family members that has experienced some sort of chronic illness. And a lot of people have died from that. And so for us, you know, like CoreSite, when they talk about like the impact that they're going to have, like you're not just talking about the impact that they will have in isolation. We're talking about the cumulative effect of this la long lasting history of these neighborhoods always, you know, getting, I don't know if I could cuss, but like crapped on, right? And so for us, like that's really where the conversation has to start. Because for us, and a lot of the disappointment with the city and the local council is that as soon as they heard about it, and you know, if they understood the impact of data centers before, you know, everyday residents, is that it should have been a no-brainer that this is the last place. If they're going to build data centers, they should have never have allowed this one to have started getting constructed right there in the most contaminated, the most impacted neighborhood as it is in the city of Denver.
2: Denver Mayor Mike Johnston announced a moratorium on new data center construction in the city. And this notably does not stop construction of the CoreSite data center in Globeville, but it's intended to allow city leaders to establish, quote, proper guardrails and protections for neighborhoods. What do you make of this moratorium?
5: Well, I think people should read past the headline because now it's being framed as the mayor's moratorium, but it's not. This is something that we've been having conversations up until recently with the council member that is trying to lead that charge, which is the Honorable Council Member Paul Cashman, who for months now has really, you know, I think understood the gravity of what data centers actually mean. And, you know, before the mayor's involvement, this is something that he's been bringing forward. And we're very grateful to Mr. Cashman. But, you know, if you read also, you know, beyond the headline, the mayor made it clear that they kind of ride, you know, on the fence of like, we're pro business, but we're also pro environment. And that kind of has to usher in the question of like a contradiction. Because if the business in question is such a burden and is gonna add on to the burden that our neighbors are already faced with, can you be pro-business and pro-environment at the same time?
1: Continuing with Alfonso Espino and the struggle to protect culturally significant neighborhoods of North Denver, we turn now to It's the Economy's own Liz Lane.
6: Good evening and welcome to It's the Economy. I'm Liz Lane. Alfonso Espino joins us on KGNU to talk about their thus far successful effort to impose a one-year moratorium on the further development of data centers in the Denver metro area. And the Denver City Council adopted a one-year moratorium on May 18th of this year. So talk about the beginning of this push. The GES Coalition has been involved in many neighborhood activities for more than a decade. But talk a little bit about how this data center effort began and where you are right now that you've succeeded in getting a moratorium.
7: For us, this really started way back in October of 2024. That was the first time that we had ever heard about a data center, not just CoreSite, but just data centers in general. But CoreSite, of course, being the specific one. And we were introduced to it because we became aware, thanks to a conversation actually with somebody at Xcel, that there was this data center coming. And there was a public meeting that was being set up. Supposedly there were two, but we only ever heard about the one that people actually attended. And we took a lot of our neighbors with us to this meeting at Johnson Rec Center over in Elyria, just across the street from where this CoreSite is currently being constructed. And that was the first night that we all ever heard about a data center and what it represents. But without even knowing much about the technical aspects of data centers at the time, what was apparent to us was just how huge the project was. And even then, based on the information available that day, we could tell that this is like not your average development, that this is something so much bigger than that. And it took us a while to really understand the gravity of like what it really represented. It was pretty striking, even that first day. And so, fast forward another year, and I think as more people started to hear about this data center, and then in the summer of 2025, when it actually started going under construction, is when more and more neighbors were really starting to get concerned. And I think that this is a time where there was the beginning, I think, of a lot of national consciousness being drawn to these data centers all over the country. Our organization is, we really try to pick our battles carefully and campaigns that are immediately relevant to people. It became very clear by last year in the summer that nobody else is going to take this on, and so that this is the reason why our institution, the GES Coalition, was built in the first place 10 years ago. Had already happened really with the I-70 redevelopment 10 years ago in that aftermath. And this is the sort of thing that our institution was built for, was to respond to the organizing needs of our neighborhoods. And so it's not so much that we were answering the call. It was truly like our neighbors wanted to take this issue on. They could not sit idly by as this thing was constructed, especially as there was a growing consciousness, everyday consciousness and understanding, again, without having to be technical experts in AI or data centers or transmission and energy production, that the impacts are immediate. And so, that summer is when we really started pushing more for a second public meeting. It took months and months, lots of back and forth between the CoreSite team, which kept changing points of contact and then hiding behind legal and all these sorts of things. And all the while, I think, really being protected by our council person, who was in the middle of these conversations of trying to set up another public meeting. We were trying to have a meeting by the end of 2025, and that didn't happen because of these dynamics. And it just became clear to us that they were, pushing it off, and that they were being, I think, trying to be smart about like not opening up a can of worms that would hinder their development.
6: Right.
7: And that's what pushed this public meeting that occurred in February. Being reactive, I think the moratorium is a reaction, right? It's not being proactive about anything. It's reacting to the reality that's already hit home, that's already here. It's underway. We see it being built. It became clear to us that this was going to necessitate a real campaign, a real coalition beyond ourselves to really make it happen. And so, in the months leading up to that big public meeting that I think was what really put this issue at the forefront of these conversations, I think, in the state, really, about data centers. We were doing the work on the ground, building relationships with everyday neighbors, especially those in what is the Elyria neighborhood. A lot of door knocking, a lot of relationships built in coalition with other organizations in and outside of the neighborhood who have as a principal mission, you know, trying to address this data center. And I think it's become more apparent by the day that what's going to be necessary and what our neighbors want is to stop this thing. And that moratorium falls within that context, that it's a necessary, crucial step that'll hopefully pivot us towards that correct direction. People can look up the sort of public statements being made by different officials from places like XL and Denver Water to city officials and council members that are saying that they regret this is being built in the neighborhood, and we want them to work with us to now be active in bringing the solution. And for us, we're taking the indication from our neighbors, which is that they don't want this place to exist right next to us. Not an exaggeration that it's going to be neighbors with a bunch of apartment buildings. Elyria is a very small neighborhood, and so everybody will sit within a quarter mile of this place, and people know the noise and environmental impacts of these sort of data centers. And that's kind of where we stand today in the aftermath of successfully pushing for this moratorium to come into fruition as a first step.
6: If you've just tuned in, you are listening to It's the Economy on KGNU Community Radio. I'm Liz Lane, in conversation with Alfonso Espino, lead organizer of the Globeville, Elyria, Swansea neighborhood. And we're talking specifically about that group's ongoing effort and recent successful effort to obtain a one-year moratorium on any further construction of the core site facility currently being built very close to the Globeville neighborhood, and efforts to create conditions to perhaps adopt a ban on data centers in Colorado. Just spend maybe a minute giving a list of the most concerning impacts for healthy living that this particular core site poses to your GES neighborhood.
7: Yeah, well, I think it's really important actually to frame it in the context of these new generations of data centers, because it's something that we had to learn very quickly about, like, what the difference is. And, you know, that there's data centers all over the place already.
6: Yeah, there are, right? 45 in Denver metro area.
7: Exactly. And there's, like, really good resources where people can look up, you know, maps of these data centers, and they also have relevant information. And the information that I would ask people to focus on to really understand what I'm saying by there is a difference between those data centers that are already built that exist, that are the key infrastructure that allows the internet to exist and all these, you know, uses in it, you know, from cloud-based services,
6: right,
7: to streaming services, to, you know, emails, all that stuff that we're all accustomed to. There is no need for those new data centers to service those long-time uses that are already here. These data centers are mostly being implemented, and CoreSite is no different. Because of the boom in the AI technologies, most of which is still very speculative in nature. This is basically a bet by these big tech companies that they need this crazy scale jump in capacity and computing power to power these new AI models and all these different applications and tools that are being built. And so when people look at, you know, they could find on those websites, like, look up data centers that exist now, and by and large, most of those data centers are very small. They're contained to maybe one small building, like, for example, some of the ones that are downtown, that maybe, you know, the largest of them don't exceed 1 megawatt in capacity. And I say that, you know, understanding what a megawatt represents, you know, it's quite a couple hundred, maybe 1,000 homes worth of energy, right?
6: Right.
7: That's what 1 megawatt represents. And so that's what the majority of the data centers that already exist are, you know, and they're small scale in that larger context. The first building at CoreSite alone is going to use at least 14 megawatts of energy. And there is, like, a high jump in the scale of power that is needed to actually operate. And that's just the first of three buildings. And, you know, there was actually a really good graphic that I think it was a Channel 9 News put up. CoreSite has three facilities now. The third one is the one that's being built right now in Elyria. The first two are in downtown Denver, and between those first two, they don't use more than 300,000 gallons of water between the two of them per year. The first building alone at this new facility is going to take around 300,000 gallons per day. The scale of what these new data centers are is what implies the effects of them, right? Like in terms of the amount of energy that they consume, so the very real danger that they pose to the electricity grid. In GES, there's already, you know, aging infrastructure, and because of all the development boom that happened along the Brighton Boulevard corridor and, you know, the Five Points area that became known as Rhino Art District, it's being underserved in the capacity that it needs just to account for those new developments. That Xcel was already planning and is going to build a substation not too far away from the data center, actually. And that is not taking into account the capacity that they'll have to service just for this first building alone. And it's just throwing all plans out the window, basically. And utility companies have to play catch up. But, you know, the way that Xcel works here, you know, they have these profit incentives to service them, but they can't do it quick enough. So there's an immediate impact on the electricity grid. So what they need, because these data centers, again, because they're part of this large speculative bubble that is the AI and tech boom, is going to require to operate 24/7 every single day. And so because they know that the utilities, even if their profit motives oblige them to build the added infrastructure that it requires to deliver this amount of energy, that means that these data centers, because of their scale, need massive, massive diesel generators. There's 12 of them planned for the data center here that is CoreSite. And each one of these is like huge diesel generators that are going to be sitting literally right next door to a new senior affordable housing complex, an already existing affordable apartment complex with 150 units. And right below that is our only health clinic in the area, Clinic Atepeyac. Right across the street from it is our only park in Elyria and the rec center. And like I mentioned earlier, every single home, because Elyria, the residential core, is like really small, every single home is going to stay within a quarter mile. These huge, massive diesel generators. And so something that we point out is CDPHE published a report on this data center. Within that report, there's something very astonishing, which is that the Global Area Swantia neighborhood, the 80216 zip code, is in the 90th percentile for every negative environmental statistic that you could think of, including the exposure to diesel emissions because of the heavy industry still surrounds the neighborhood, and a lot of the diesel trucks that drive through I-70 and I-25 cut through all three of the neighborhoods. So we're already the most exposed, if not the most exposed, residential population in the entire state to diesel emissions because of the exposures that these sort of things bring. The impact on people's health and well-being is at the forefront of our campaign. It's not rhetorical. It's not just about being against this speculative bubble of AI and these multi-trillion-dollar investments in these companies. It's about like the very real impact that it has on everyday working class people.
6: Talk a little bit about the moratorium. You all at your website, GES-coalition.org, have a tab that says make the moratorium mean something. First of all, I want you to just affirm that CoreSite did not show up for that February meeting, that neighbors and members of your coalition had asked for that meeting specifically for more information and more information from the developer. And they did not show up. But I wanted to hear sort of what your approach was, what your strategy was when you moved sort of from the local meetings to addressing city council members who were going to be the ultimate deciders of whether this was going to happen or not.
7: Yeah, I mean, I think it's really two things, which is one, CoreSite, at least in the Denver metro region, has become the focal point of this larger conversation about AI and data centers. So understanding that is part of our approach. And so we're not siloed to just only trying to do enough work that will stop it from being in our community and impacting our community, as opposed to we want to stop it here and we want to help contribute to this growing, really national movement that is questioning the real motivations behind the deployment of these technologies in this large speculative bubble, and what it really represents for everyday communities that are facing it, you know, being built in their backyards and everybody else in between, because these data centers represent this infrastructure for this new emerging technology that the people who own and are investing in these are not being shy about what they believe it's for. You know, for them, it's about increasing the ability to make profits. And that means a lot of different things. It means, you know, creative technologies that can learn how to price gouge you at the grocery store checkout. It's technologies that are going to continue to price people out of the housing market. It's technologies that are going to be used to justify cutting jobs in all sorts of different industries, including education, where you see public schools looking at these technologies and trying to deploy it, probably as a short and long-term answer to these shortages on the budget and the consistent underinvestment into public education. So that probably means less teachers and more students in every classroom, and that probably means not enough real development of our young people. And so I think that there's like this broader implication that I think we're not taking lightly about what this struggle at CoreSite in the neighborhoods represents. And so we believe that by focusing on making this ban permanent and make the conditions and the regulations so strict and centered around people's health and well-being and the greater good of the whole city, that this proliferation of data centers and this crazy bubble that's being built and propped up by these companies, you know, circulating money between each other, will be hit. Because the implications isn't just environmental, it's not just NGES, you know, this is implications for the whole future of American society and the state of what we get to live in. And it's increasingly looking like it's a very desolate future that's controlled even more and more so by these companies, and the conditions of everyday working people are just going to continue to degenerate. And so for us, fighting this as hard as we can here isn't just about protecting our neighborhoods, which it is about for us, of course, but we understand the broader implications, and we want to be an example amongst many hundreds of examples already across the country that our answer has to start in collectively organizing around these issues that we care about. And this is one that I think is decisive in the trajectory of like the future for everybody. And I'm not trying to be hyperbolic. I'm not trying to be metaphorical. We really believe that the implications are so broad. And so part of that means that to succeed in a ban, maybe not just in the city, but maybe even statewide, right? Why not? These conversations are happening all across the state. We're going to need to broaden public understanding of these implications for everybody and continue to build this coalition that we already started here in the neighborhoods that includes, like I mentioned, like everyday neighbors. It includes organizations in the neighborhoods, outside of the neighborhoods. It includes unions like CWA and DCTA, growing that and really trying to build an alternative future that's actually geared towards the interests of people and not profits and not these companies that rather pillage our resources before ever sharing even so much as a speck of dust with us.
6: Well, Alfonso Espino, lead coordinator for the Globeville Elyria Swansea Coalition. You can find out more at ges-coalition.org.
1: And according to the Colorado Gazette, a California real estate and tech firm is planning to build a data center along Garden of the Gods Road in Colorado Springs. Oakland-based Radian has been working with the city for well over a year on the project, said Jason Green, founder of Radian. The data center will be constructed inside a former Intel microchip manufacturing plant and will be approximately 450,000 square feet, according to documents submitted to the city. A trio of smaller buildings situated on the campus located at 1565 High Tech Way will be demolished to make way for generators and chiller units. The city recently hosted a meeting at the Hyatt Place Hotel on Garden of the Gods Road. It seems like combating corporate interests and fighting for basic human rights and environmental justice is an uphill battle. But we've learned tonight that through coalition and community, voices can be heard and changes can be made. To talk more about coalition and activism in the environmental sphere, we are joined by Jaime Valdez, Colorado Clean Transportation and Energy Policy Advocate for Green Latinos. On their website, Green Latinos states that they work to increase the capacity of Latina communities to thrive, improving health outcomes by reducing pollution exposure and increasing capacity for physical, social, and economic mobility by improving accessibility and access to diverse transportation modes and affordable clean energy. I'd like to welcome Jaime Valdez to the show. He is the Colorado Clean Transportation Advocate for Green Latinos. Welcome to the show.
8: Thank you. It's great to be here.
1: In a May press release, Green Latinos talked about the critical importance of conservation of water and headwater states, including that as a headwater state, Colorado rivers are the foundation of the American West and deliver drinking water to communities as far as southern Texas and California and Mexico. And this water remains drinkable only when BLM or the Bureau of Land Management prioritizes conservation over industrial extraction. I mean, what actions can be taken to protect this water and its safety for human consumption and its use for agriculture?
8: Yeah, that's a great question. First of all, I think the power lies with the people. And I think that we need to realize that and keep it in mind as we're having these conversations and these struggles with big tech. Beyond that, I think we need to be insisting on meaningful public engagement, as well as sustainable water usage and practices. We need to be calling for chemical disclosures. You know, some of these so-called closed loop systems include the addition of chemicals, often toxic chemicals, including the forever chemicals, PFAS. And then that water eventually is going to be discharged somewhere and likely back into the water cycle. That's a big problem. So we need to be calling for not only sustainable water practices, but full disclosure of the chemicals that are being used in the cooling systems. There are other methods out there of cooling these server farms, and I think that that's something that needs to be explored as well as we're having these conversations.
1: Off the top of your head, do you know about any of the alternative means of cooling the data centers or data center farms, as they might be known?
8: Sure, yes. Geothermal is one of the technologies that can be leveraged to cool these server farms.
1: So if you're talking about, help me to understand, if you're talking about geothermal, I think heat, right? But heat equates to electricity, which can then be used to cool.
8: Actually, geothermal can relate to heating or cooling, specifically thinking of like heat pumps that can be used, and specifically geothermal heat pumps that can be used either to heat a facility or cool it. These heat pumps pull heat from one area and send it out to another area. And in certain areas, the geothermal conditions can be facilitate cooling of these systems rather than heating of a facility.
1: It's like a swamp cooler that can both heat and cool, but without water.
8: Yeah, well, I would think more of like a heat pump. A lot of heat pumps, like you can get for your home, to replace your home furnace or cooling system, are capable of doing both heating and cooling. And so these heat pumps can replace both your heating system and your cooling system in your home. And so I think these are the kinds of technologies that we need to be looking at when it comes to these server farms, rather than using our precious water resources. I think that we can look at more efficient cooling methods like heat pumps.
1: Just 3 days ago, the Center for Western Priorities reported in its newsletter that the Bureau of Land Management has approved an AI data center on national public land that was originally approved for a solar energy project without conducting a new review or taking public comment on the switch. The project is believed to be the first data center approved on BLM-managed public lands Townsite Solar 2 LLC, as it's called, is the project developer. And they originally received approval in 2023 to build a solar energy and battery storage project on a BLM-managed parcel within the city limits of Boulder, Colorado. Earlier this year, TS2, as it's known, amended its application to develop a data center instead, which the BLM approved without seeking public comment on the new proposal. So, persons from the city are saying we've had no conversations. There's been no chance for the community or for the city to provide any input to the federal government. And that's a Boulder City spokesperson, Lisa LaPlante. And they're speaking about it feeling unprecedented to have a project placed within city limits without a chance to weigh in. I'm curious, we've been talking a lot about the moratorium on data centers that Denver City Council unanimously approved after efforts from GES and Globeville neighbors fought back against the new data center there. What can organizations like Green Latinos and the Globeville Elira Swensia Coalition do to kind of broaden coalitions so that voices can be heard by those in power?
8: That's a great question. And I think what I'm going to suggest is already happening in a lot of spaces what I would suggest is coalition building between organizations and across organizations and working together, not only to address issues like data centers, but to break down the barriers or the silos that often exist between our organizations so that we can have more of this coalition building and coalition power at our disposal to leverage for these various environmental and public health issues that come up. And with those coalitions, again, I think we need to be insisting on meaningful public engagement and as well as transparency. That's one of the problems with these data centers is that we're seeing a lot of secrecy, a lot of, for an example, I'll just point to this previous legislative session. We had a situation where there was a big push for data centers to have incentives provided by the state. And it wasn't until the very end of legislative session, just a week or two before the end of the legislative session, we found that a big part of that push was coming from Google wanting to build a hyperscale data center here in Pueblo. And that kind of secrecy is detrimental to our efforts to address these issues as they're coming up and really have that kind of meaningful public engagement. You can't really have meaningful public engagement and be keeping secrets about what companies are being brought in or what they plan to do when they're brought in, specifically with regard, like I said, to the water usage and the chemicals that they may be using with that water usage, as well as any like diesel backup generators that may be contributing to local air pollution and things like that, as well as greenhouse gases. So there's a lot to be considered. And without that transparency, the public is really in the dark. And it's a disservice to all of us.
1: I know this is kind of a tough question. What can we do? What can organizations like Green Latinos do in order to shine a light on these companies, these corporations, and the opaque practices that they have to sneak through and either pass legislation or get permitting in order to abuse and overuse our natural resources?
8: Some of the things we can do, for example, are like last week, the 23rd of July, there was a public comment hearing and an all-day planning commission session in Colorado Springs around the Project Taurus that's been in the news a lot, another data center project. And Green Latinos was there on scene to help coordinate public commenters, as well as to enter our comments on our position as an organization. But there were over 3 hours of public comments in opposition. That was just the folks in opposition to this project. And so those are the kinds of things that Green Latinos can do. We try to facilitate, make sure that there's like food and beverages available so that folks that are having to stay, dedicate their whole day to these

0: people around the state and making sure that they're getting the information as much as possible. Because like I said earlier, we're seeing so much of this lack of transparency on the part of the developers, the companies, the tech companies, that is, as well as our local governments. And that's really problematic. So that's another thing that Green Latinos can do, is show up at local government meetings and make sure to be there to comment and let these folks know that we do see what's going on, and we're going to be there to fight for, like I said earlier, meaningful public engagement, transparency. And one thing you touched on earlier were the moratoriums. I think that's another thing that we need to keep advocating for, and organizations like Green Latinos can play a big part in that. You know, we're pushing for moratoriums at the legislative level, as well as in rulemakings and public comment sessions, even in local communities. So I think we just need to keep up that pressure.
1: Is there an organization that you would consider to be one of your like BFFs, one of your best partners in creating this public engagement and creating these environments where a community can come together and, like you said, sometimes spend a full day in order to go on the record regarding their opinion on matters of ecological import?
0: Oh, absolutely. We have very influential coalition partners and very valued partners. Some of those include the Sierra Club. Sierra Club was also on hand at the hearing in Colorado Springs to help coordinate public commenters and folks who were just there to get information even. So they did a great job. We also partner with smaller, lesser known organizations like Women from the Mountain and Roots to Resilience here in Pueblo, where I'm from. And that way we can, you know, have that local connection and make sure that we're not speaking on behalf of folks without actually talking with them and including them. You know, our coalition partners, I think we'd really be in a bad situation without them and without that cohesive action.
1: I don't want to sound too cheesy, but I guess it really does take a village. Jaime Valdez, Colorado Clean Transportation and Energy Policy Advocate for Green Latinos, thank you so much for taking time to speak with us. Thanks for taking time out of your vacation. We appreciate you and everything that you do in community.
0: Absolutely. And I really appreciate the opportunity to be here and elevate these important issues.
1: That's going to do it for us here on It's the Economy. Thank you so much for joining us. Make sure to stay tuned for Highway 322. And until next time, let that dollar suck an egg.

Union 1390 Denver, and you're listening to Highway 322. I'm Desdemona Finch. I am your host until 8 o'clock when Sound Lab comes in, and all is well in the world. I have to admit something. I always thought that theme for the show before us was always let the dollar suck an egg, and I think I've thought that for years and realized it was let the dollar circulate. Oh yes, we're just starting off to a good time. Anyhow, I don't know about you, but I don't know if you heard this. Glenn Hanser died last night. He had a motorcycle accident. So, you know, as usual, for some reason I keep doing shows that might be the Highway 322, you know, obituary shows. Last time it was John T. Crabb. So, this is going to be a show about duos and duets, and I was inspired by Charlie Crockett for throwing, what's her name? Let's get it right. Twin Temple off his tour because they were Satanists, and I'm surprised he didn't really know when they were booked to open for him that they had interesting ideas. So what happened was that Jack White said, hey, come on my tour. So they made out. I've heard they're really fun. So I wanted to do like a whole show of duets and duos and just have some fun with that. So there we go. I mean, just when you thought Charlie Crockett was getting boring, he does something fun. He's like, oh no, go away, Satan, or something. Not now, Satan. I guess he's had a lot of like controversy over the Clovis album. I think he's trying to, make good with the record company and stuff like that. And it makes sense. But boy, now I've discovered a really cool band. So, of course, I'm going to play them. Anyhow, up first, here's some swell season. R.I.P. Glenn Hanser. God, that's a terrible, I'm so bummed. I don't think I've ever seen him play live. So now I feel like I've lost out on something. Here's a tune called Feeling the Pool here on KGNU.

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1: 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Colorado's 150th birthday party, Colorado Day 2026 in Denver, starts at 9 Saturday morning. The Romanian Folk Arts Exhibition opening reception will be held at 1 Saturday afternoon at the Boulder Public Library. The Summer Piffle Sketch Show at the Flipside Theater in Superior starts at 3 Sunday afternoon. Detailed information on these events and others, plus how to submit your own event, is available when you click the calendars link at kgnu.org.

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This is Highway 322, and we're listening to Turkish folk music in the background. I mean, you know, it's a folk show. American folk usually, but, you know, gotta have some fun there. Anyhow, you just heard from Richard and Linda Thompson off of I Want to See the Bright Lights Tonight, a tune called Withered and Died. Real uplifting stuff. You remember Richard Thompson was at Folks a few years ago, 5 years ago, something like that. I'm going to start playing. Some people are going to be at Folks next week in their duet things. And people who aren't going to be at Folks, but, you know, people have been at Folks, like the Secret Sisters. And I'm sorry, Secret Sisters were kicking Charlie Crockett's ass, I thought, when they were there. I was shocked because I'd seen them at E-Town about 6 or 7 months before. And then there were just two of them. And I thought, I can come in late because I've seen them, blah, blah, blah. Fortunately, I did not come in late, and I was there. And they were really good, I have to say. And Charlie Caraco was great. But, you know, they had two people. They were really good. That was Rattle My Bones off their 2014 Put Your Needle Down album. And before that, Billie Jean off the Between the Bars EP by the Civil Wars. And we had some Trick and McNiff off of Southern Sun, Paris Rain. And we started all off with The Swell Season. Glenn Hansard died yesterday in a motorcycle accident. I was kind of shocked by that. It's a tune called Feeling the Pull. So we, you know, my shows tend to be macabre sometimes. I seem to be, you know, paying tribute to, you know, Todd Snyder, you know, Malcolm Holcomb after they died. I think we gotta change that a little. Anyhow, up next, here is a super, super, super royalty, music royalty here, Jenny Muldaur and Teddy Thompson off their country album from 2023 called Once More. Here's a tune called After the Fire Is Gone here in KGNU.

party time here at Highway 322. I love this music. I might have to do a whole show of Turkish folk music on 322. You just heard from the Montvales. Montvales? Something like that. They're from Cincinnati, Ohio, if you didn't know. It's my hometown, so they're going to be at E-Town on Sunday. They got a song. This is off their album, Path of Totality. They're good. I like this. I had no idea what to expect. I just realized that I had a ticket giveaway. I might as well put them on there. And that's a tune called Cincinnati, which about this time of the year is hot as hell. Speaking of hell. Anyhow, if you'd like to see the I'm loving this Turkish music here. If you'd like to go see them, they are going to be out. This is on their album's on Free Dirt Records, and they're going to be at E-Town, which, you know, is one of the greatest places to go see music. I mean, there's so many good theaters in this area. I mean, it's just lovely. You can get two tickets. It starts at 7 p.m. It's on Sunday, this Sunday, August 2nd. And if you're the third person who sends an email to tickets@kgnu.org, you'll get two tickets. Now, all we ask is that you have not won anything from KGNU in the last 30 days, and you can actually make it to the show. It'd be nice if you were actual membership, member. That would be nice, given what's going on in the world these days, and that we have no CPB, Corporation for Public Broadcasting, left for us. It would be nice. But yeah, I'm not going to guilt you into it, because you get the tickets and you're going to feel really good about KGNU. And even if you are a member or not, you're going to remember how great the show is going to be in one of the best venues on the planet. Anyhow, along with some other really good venues in this area. So there you go. So the third person, tickets at KGNU. In the subject line, put Montvales. The Montvales, Montvales. They sound great. I'm really enjoying this album now. Anyhow, up next, I had to do this. Blame it on Charlie Crockett. But Charlie Crockett threw off Twin Temple from his, I guess he was going to be in San Francisco, where they're from, and they're very popular there. Because they're a little satanic. And, he's been having a few problems. He released Clovis without his record label liking it or being too thrilled. So I can understand. I can understand where he's coming from. I do think there were pictures on the internet of him partying with Twin Temple. But that's okay. He's turned me on to really, this is fun. Here's a song called The Devil, in parentheses, Didn't Make Me Do It. They're called Satanic Doo-Wop. And they're playing with Jack White. So I guess they did okay now. They've been around about 10 years. So apparently they're very popular in San Francisco. And they put on a hell of a show. I'd love to see them. So here we go. Without further ado, Twin Temple here on KGNU.

I'm sorry I flaked. I was so psyched talking about the Mon Valleys that I forgot to back announce all my other stuff. Before them, we had Jesse Wells off his album Pilgrim. Gotta take down that Turkish folk music down a little. That's Far From Home with Sierra Farrell. And he's going to be the headliner on Friday at Folks. And then we have the lovely Big Richard. Yeah, we know what you're talking about, girls. I love that name. It's just so unspoken that it just cracks me up. The one I love, It's Gone, which is that great song that Hazel Dickens and Alice Gerard, who is still alive, by the way. She's 92. I thought she was dead. I thought, oh no, another obituary show. The greatest song ever written. I love this song so much. It's The One I Love Is Gone, and Bill Monroe with, apparently, I think it was Peter Rowan helped him with this song. It's a beautiful song. And before that, Hello Stranger, which, written by Hazel Dickens, done by Hazel Dickens. I think she wrote it too. I don't know for sure. Okay, I gotta look that up. I'm losing my mind. Anyhow, Hello Stranger with S.G. Goodman, who is gonna be at Folks, as well as Big Richard on Friday night. I'm going to be down there pimping KGNU, so go say hi to me. That was a song with Kelsey Walden, who's off the Oh Boy Records, John Prine's label. And then there was I Lost the Job of Loving You, Buddy Miller and Jim Lauderdale, and we started off with Jenny Muldaur and Teddy Thompson doing After the Fire's Gone. And up next, here's some Shovel and Ropes. Talk about a really fun duo to watch live. This is Birmingham here on KGNU.

And before we had the Swell season and Glenn Hansard solo, he was in or started the band The Frames, very famous band in Ireland in 1991 or something. And he was a star in The Commitments, if you remember that movie, the Roddy Doyle album, the Roddy Doyle novel movie. So I thought I we'd go out with this and pour one out for Glenn Hansard because this is sad. I mean, he was only 56 and I'm kind of sad about it. Here's Falling Slowly. This is the famous duet that got him a Grammy, but this is by The Frames. He did it first with The Frames and I think in 2006 before Once in that really great movie, which I always enjoyed. So we're going out with that. Here it is on KGNU.

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I got a bunch of new music for you tonight, along with some old favorites. Should be a good show, so stick with me.

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want to thank Adrian for a great Highway 322. Really enjoyed listening to that on my way down to the downtown Denver studio this evening. Beautiful evening. Let's get caught up on how we started this show. Just heard from some brand new music off the Thrill Jockey label. Label mates on that label, a couple of my favorites on Thrill Jockey, Black Duck and Elena Satian. That's a brand new track called Land of the Many Eyes from a forthcoming album. Before that, we heard Bridget Dawson. Bridget Dawson used to be with the OCs. It's been about a decade since Bridget's been regular with the OCs. But I'm excited. The OCs will be playing the Ogden Theater in October, and Bridget's on tour with them. So I'll be joining them to play some of the old stuff. But a few years ago, Bridget made her own album with a band called The Mother's Network. And that album was called Ballad of Apes. And that was my favorite track from that album, When My Day of the Chrome Comes. Before that, we heard some brand new Australian artist, Baby Cool. New album, Infinity Baby. And that track was Desert. And started things out with a band that just played the High Dive in Denver last week. I was there. It was a great show. Cosmic Dolly running Liquid Lights. That was Sugar Candy Mountain from the album Running from Fire. Title track. Still got a lot of great new music coming your way, so stick around and enjoy with me.

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You're tuned in to KGNU Thursday Night Sound Lab. I'm your host, Chewy. Let's get caught up on what we just heard in that last set. Started things out with some brand new music from Columbus, Ohio band Gollum. It's a new EP with some cool remixes from stuff off the previous album. That EP is called The Beat Goes On and On and On. And that track was Staring, and that's the Bliss Mix featuring the great Laraji, who KGNU sponsored or presented a couple live shows from Laraji last year. The Odsalon Theater down in Santa Fe. Beautiful evenings of music. Love that track, being my formative years in the early and mid-90s. Really takes me back to that mid-90s sound of like Super Drag and Sonic Youth and Build a Spill, and then seeking into that nice, blissful Laraji soundscape that he's so good at. Just really hits all the spots. And from there, we went right into brand new Tanger, a Korean band on the Guru Guru Brain label. Brand new album just came out. That album's called Sky, and that track's called Indigo. Tanger came through Denver, played at the Glob, last album they released, so hoping to see them again soon. And from there we went into another Guru Guru Brain label made of Tanger's. One of my favorites out of Kyoto, that was Mayangaku, from their brand new album, Nothing Space Music. That track's called Astral Echoes. The forthcoming album should be out soon. Looking forward to that one. We're going to keep things going with some brand new music from Sonic Boom and Panda Bear.

KGNU would like to thank Greg Friedman, attorney at law, for his in-kind support. Greg Friedman is general counsel to KGNU and can be contacted at 303-444-0500. We just heard from Dead Luke from a few years ago off the Electric Lucifer album. That was Carol Lim. Before that, we started out with brand new music from Panda Bear and Sonic Boom. That album's called A Question of When. It just came out last week. And that track was Lucky Charm.

You tuned into KGNU Thursday Night Sound Lab, and I'm your host, Chewy. We just heard off a nice new compilation on the Soundwave label, Kaizo Power, Sound Revolution in Trinidad. Came out back in June. That was Clive Zonda. Track was Ogun. Before that, we started out with the great Fela Kuti in the Africa 70. Self-titled track off the album Zombie.

82 degrees in downtown Denver. Looking for a nice cool low tonight at 67. It'll be a nice evening. And tomorrow, high 87, hoping for a little rain. We got about 40 minutes left in this show tonight. Still got some great stuff coming your way. Some more new stuff, a couple old things maybe. So stay tuned.

You're tuned in to KGNU, Thursday Night Sound Lab. I'm your host, Chewy. We just heard from brand new music from Johnny Nash and Tomo Katsurata. Tomo coming from Gigagaku Moyo, who disbanded a few years ago. This is one of his newer projects, Johnny Nash, brand new album at the Emerald Pool. And that was the title track. Before that, we heard brand new music, forthcoming new album from the Odyssey Cult, due out later this month. That album's volume 3 track was Back to the Cave. Odyssey Cult's a side project of a couple members from now defunct Comets on Fire, San Francisco band. Ethan Miller leading the project, this conglomerate, including Bridget Dawson, who we heard from earlier in the show, from the OCs. Paula Fraser from Tarnation. Anna Showalter from Magic Fig. Along with Zoe Hamba on sax, making a joyful noise there. Before that, heard some more new music. This track coming from Montreal band Big Brave. Just played at the High Dive last week. I was there. It was a great show. Big Brave on this latest album called In Grief or In Hope. Left the drums off. They've got a great drummer, great drum sound. But they left the drums off this album. And added a bass player. And they brought that wall of noise and feedback to the High Dive for a beautiful night of music last week. Closing in on the end of this show, about 20 minutes left. But I still have good stuff, so don't give up on me yet. Let's keep it going.

You tune into KGNU, Thursday Night Sound Lab. We host Chewy, wrapping things up here. Just heard from a newer EP, remix EP from Floral Image. That was The Dream. That's a Manami Deutsch remix. Manami Deutsch, the great Tokyo psych band. Before that, went back about 30 years or so, Spiritualized off the great Ladies and Gentlemen, We're Floating in Space album, one of my favorite albums of all time. That was I Think I'm in Love. Wrapping things up here, we got Piece of the Evening Star up next with a great show for you. And we're gonna hear one more track as I'm headed out the door. New Space Moth. Space Moth is the keyboardist for the band La Luz. Both will be playing Field of Vision up in Buena Vista here in about 2 weeks. But La Luz and Space Moth will also be doing a show at the Bluebird in Denver on August 13th. I will be out of town and unfortunately, very sad, gonna miss that one, but it should be a great show. Have a good evening. See you next time.

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man's rich with little. Were his judgment true, nature is frugal and her wants are few. Those few wants answered bring sincere delight. But fools create themselves new appetites. Fancy and pride seek things at best expense, which relish not to reason nor to sense. When surfeit or unthankfulness destroys, in nature's narrow sphere are solid joys. In fancy's airy land of noise and show, where naught but dreams, no real pleasures grow. Like cats in air pumps, to subsist we strive on joys too thin to keep the soul alive. That was Edward Young's From Satire 5 on Women, suggesting that vanity and pride lead to unnecessary desires and dissatisfaction. The poem reflects on the folly of creating new appetites that do not align with reason or common sense. Good evening, friends. This is Pisa, the Evening Star. Welcome to Jazz Lives on KGNU 88.5.

105 Boulder, KGNU 1390, where tonight we'll listen to desires that lead to satisfaction. At least I truly hope so. Because you've got 2 hours of wonderful brand new tracks that I'm excited to share with you. I'm so glad you're here with me, and later I've got tickets to the Ned Jazz and Wine Fest in the first hour, so stay with me. Like I always say, I'm in the studio, so you can always reach out at 303-825-0619 or email me at dj@kjnu.org. Let's start tonight with Antonio Faraw's Rosemary's Baby. Do you remember that Polanski film starring Mia Farrow? Well, I promise you that this won't give you any nightmares. Let's take a listen.

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1: 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On Pisa, the Evening Star. Of course, that was Take the A-Train. But that was by Rasmus H. Thompson's trio. It's an early 2026 single that puts the group's own spin on the Strayhorn Ellington classic. Prior to that, Danish trio Little North and pianist Benjamin Norholm Jacobsen, bassist Martin Brumberg, Rasmussen, and drummer Lassie Jacobsen collaborated with American vibraphonist Joel Ross and Swedish alto player Hannes Benek on the new album Crossing Currents, from which we heard the track Friend. The album came out on June 26th on the German label ACT Music and Vision. Before that, Four. That's from Steve Swallow's album Winter Songs. That was released on June 26th through ECM Records. Along with Swallow, the sextet includes saxophonist Chris Cheek, who actually we're listening to right now from his latest album called Keepers of the Eastern Door. And we'll be hearing more of that during the voice breaks throughout the show. But getting back to Steve Swallow's Four, also includes Mike Rodriguez on the trumpet, guitarist Steve Cardenas, pianist Gil Goldstein, and drummer Adam Nussbaum. This is Swallow's first album as a leader in over a decade, and his previous leader date was Into the Woodwork from 2013. It's also his first ECM appearance since 2020 when he did Life Goes On and Swallow Tales, made a year after the death of his longtime musical and life partner, Carla Bley. And we began the show with Italian jazz pianist Antonio Farrell and his new single Rosemary's Baby, which was released on June 26 under the label Play Audio. It's been a prolific stretch for Farrell that includes several other singles this year, such as Angel Eyes, Amacord, and Same Mirror. The next set has a new take on a Basie classic, as well as new music from Your Brother's Keeper and L'Equipe Lab.

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1: This is Jazz Lives on KGNU with your host, Pisa, the Evening Star. That was Spookasem by Le Keep Lab. That comes from their latest release, Toutes Directions, on the Dutch label Teles Music. The band is self-described as Petite Grande Formation, or a little big band made up of top musicians with roots in the Netherlands, Belgium, and Germany, anchored by double bassist Joe Dideren. And for a decade, the group is recorded as Joe Dideren and L'Équipe des Rêves, releasing four albums of what they call happy jazz. And Toots Directions is explicitly billed as this very first album under the banner L'Équipe Lab. Prior to that, from the debut album Where Rivers Meet, Locris is from the London collective Your Brother's Keeper and veteran alto player Gary Bartz. The LP was released on June 19th via Brownswood Recordings that doubled as part of the label's 20th anniversary celebration. Players include Gary Bartz on alto, Ali McSween on keys, Axel Kaner Lindstrom on trumpet, Twim Dillon on double bass, Tim Doyle on percussion, Chelsea Carmichael on tenor, and Jake Long on drums. And we began that set with Count Basie's Tally Ho, Mr. Basie. And that comes from MG and the Echoes of Swing, an album by Austrian saxophonist Muriel Grossman, released June 21st on Dreamland Records, the label Grossman founded in 2007. The LP is a departure from her modal spiritual jazz she's best known for on albums like Devotion and The Light of the Mind. I've got two tickets to give away right now to the Ned Jazz and Wine Fest. It takes place on Saturday, August 22nd at Chipita Park in Netherlands. The Ned Jazz and Wine Fest is a six-hour live jazz and unlimited tastings from wineries, distilleries, breweries, and non-alcoholic makers. In addition to sights, sounds, and sips, there will be art and food vendors as well. This is a 21 and over event, so I'll take the second caller at 303-825-0619. Please make sure that you can go to the show, go to the event, I guess it's not just a show, and that you haven't won anything from KGNU in the last 30 days. So give me a call at 303-825-0619.

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2: This is Pisa, the Evening Star. On KGNU. We just heard Human Mind, and that's a single from the Danish group. It's a trio, Human Being Human, along with American tenor saxophone Chris Cheek, who we're listening to right now. That came out on May 15th on the Copenhagen label April Records. The trio consists of bassist Torben Bjørnskov, pianist Esben Chalve, and drummer Frederik Bulo. Before that, Late Bloomer, and that's the debut album from South African double bassist Wims Mavims, born Thembinkosi Mavimbela.

and that was released on June 12th. Personnel on the track, Family Gathering, included Mavims on double bass, Teboho Kobedi on piano and synths, Lungile Kunene on drums, Robin Fassi on trumpet, Sisonke Zonti on tenor and soprano. Vim says the song is more than just music. It's a reflection on the spirit of unity. Growing up in a large family defined by love and support shaped exactly who I am today, and I wanted to capture that magic for the future. It's an appreciation anthem and an ode to the camaraderie and two-decade-long support in the music industry, but specifically the sense of community that came with the creation of Late Bloomer. And we began with Japanese Green, and that's from the St. Louis Sessions EP by Blue Earth Sound, the project of Chicago-based musician James Weir. The EP was released on June 19th through Deep Matter Records. I still have those tickets, two tickets, to the 5th annual NED Jazz and Wine Fest. That takes place on Saturday, August 22nd at Chipita Park in Nederland. Give me a call if you're interested in going to that, 303-825-0619. Where Children Still Play is from pianist Christian Sand's latest offering, Between Then and Now, an album that mixes originals with reworked standards from Bobby Timmons, Richard Rodgers, Louise Bonfa, and John Coltrane. Let's take a listen to one of those tracks.

This is Pisa, the evening star on Jazz Lives, here on KGNU FM, 88.5 Boulder, KGNU, 1390 Denver. That was NRFS by the Dutch alto saxophonist Benjamin Herman on his trio of Thomas Paul on double bass and Jimmy Joe Hutling on drums, synthesizer, guitar, joined by Japanese tenor sax man Tomoaki Baba on the Tokyo Sessions, released March 27th via Docs Records. NRFS refers to the Tokyo Jazz Club, No Room for Squares, itself named after Hank Mobley's 1964 Blue Note album. Before that, Ben Wolfe's latest release, Anytime After Now, came out on May 15th on his own imprint, Resident Arts Records. Recorded last year in August at Power Station in New York City by a quintet of Wolf on bass, Joel Ross on vibraphone, Sullivan Fortner on piano, and Chris Lewis on tenor, along with Alan Kimmel on drums, and includes the track Blues. And we began with Where the Children Still Play from Between Then and Now, an album that was released on June 19th via Storyville Records by the trio of Christian Sands on piano, Danish bassist Thomas Fonesbeck, and Swedish drummer Rasmus Hilberg. This is the first recording under the North Meets West Trio banner, and it continues Sands' connection to the Copenhagen jazz scene, where former Jazz House Montmartre musical director Christian Borsen discovered him online and invited him to Denmark. Again, I still have those tickets to the Ned Jazz and Wine Fest, Saturday, August 22nd, Chipita Park in Netherlands. Give me a call at 303-825-0619. Stranded is a nice live recording from Roy Hargrove's set at the 2000 International Jazz Festival in Bern. And let's hear that one.

0: This is Jazz Lives on KGNU with your host Pisa, the Evening Star. That was Stranded, the opening track on Roy Hargrove's Bairn album. It was written by trombonist Frank Lacey, a former bandmate of Hargrove's, and the track is from a live recording captured on May 4th, 2000 at the International Jazz Festival Bern in Switzerland, and now just released on June 12th. Hargrove leads a quintet featuring Sherman Irby on alto, Larry Willis on piano, Gerald Cannon on bass, and Willie Jones III on drums. One last chance for getting your tickets to the 5th annual NED Jazz and Wine Fest. Give me a call. 303-825-0619 if you'd like to go to that. Got another live recording, this one from the latest from Kenny Barron, with a Ray Noble composition, The Very Thought of You.
1: Very beautiful ballad now, entitled The Very Thought of You, The Very Thought of You.

You've been listening to Jazz Lives on KGNU with your host, Pisa, the Evening Star. That was Ray Noble's 1934 Torch Song, The Very Thought of You. That can be found on the June 12th LP, So Many Lovely Things, Live in Brecon, by the Kenny Barron Trio. The players include pianist Kenny Barron, bassist Ray Drummond, and drummer Ben Riley. Recorded live on August 12th, 1995. We're listening now to the Bud Powell original Hallucinations that comes from the debut duo album from bassist Linda Mahan O and saxophonist Melissa Aldana, Beneath Lifted Skies. It was released on, it will be released on August 21st via Biophilia Records, and it marks the first time that either of these New York-based artists have recorded a project almost entirely dedicated to jazz standards. Stay tuned for Sleepless Nights with Dr. Decibel. It's going to be a great show. It's coming up at midnight. This has been Pisa, the Evening Star, and you can catch me again when I next appear on your radio on Thursday, August 6th, right here on Jazz Lives. Until we meet again, thanks for listening. And remember that you are of this world, of the stars, rocks, water, earth, and sky. And you are also of many other worlds, worlds of expansiveness and beauty, which you cannot imagine. You are the medicine you need. Pisa, the Evening Star, sends you love always. Mi raccomando. Ciao, ciao.

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1: Hey, buckaroos and buckarettes. Tune in to Honky Tonk Heroes, the best country show around, every Saturday morning, 6 to 9 a.m. We'll crank the Hanks, we'll give the Merles a whirl, and go crazy with Patsy. We'll walk the floor with Ernest and get right with Lefty. When it comes to the real deal in country music, the buck stops here every Saturday morning on Honky Tonk Heroes.
2: 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It's got Dr. Decibel all over it. 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
3: Theorizing that one could time travel within his own lifetime, Dr. Decibel led an elite group of rockers into the desert to develop a top-secret project known as Quantum Leap. Facing pressure to prove his theory or lose funding, Dr. Decibel prematurely stepped into the Quantum Leap accelerator and vanished. He woke to find himself in the past, facing a mirror image that was not his own. Listening to pop music and one-hit wonders, and driven by an unknown force to change radio format for the better. His only guide on this journey is Siri, an observer from his own time, who appears in the form of a hologram that only Dr. Decibel can see and hear. So Dr. Decibel finds himself leaping through time, spreading rock and roll, striving to put right what once went wrong, and hoping each time that his next leap will be the leap home.

Good evening, everybody, or good morning, depending on how you choose to approach the time-space continuum. I'm your good buddy, Dr. Decibel, broadcasting high in the Rocky Mountains, coming to you direct from Studio Red at your community, KGNU. And welcome back to another Sleepless Nights. Kicking off the evening with Freedom Hawk, and we all need rock and roll. Sound advice, if ever there was any. I'll be here for the next few hours playing all of the finest music that rock and roll has to offer, so we're going to just jump right in. Don't touch that dial. It's got Dr. Decibel all over it. Keep it tuned right here to KGNU Community Radio.

0: Ready to hear some fast-paced songs with hard-edge melodies? Then come by every Friday from 11 p.m. to 12 a.m. on Smash It Back. Smash It Back salutes Mazzetti's original show with a weekly blast of classic punk and other junk for your listening needs. So like I said, make sure to come by every Friday from 11 p.m. to 12 a.m. on KGNU.
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I'm your good buddy, Dr. Decibel. You are the best damn-looking audience in all of radio, and we are all just riding the airwaves together here at KGNU Community Radio. You're all tuned in to Sleepless Nights. It's about 12:37 in the a.m., and we just wrapped up a big old mega set of rock and roll. In that last tune we just heard, at the end of the set, there was Jack Killen and Heaven is a Girl Who Drinks Cheap Beer. I think some people might even agree with that one. Kicked off that set with a brand new one from one of my favorites, Deep Purple. That's from their album they just dropped entitled Splat, and that's with an exclamation point. Name of that tune was The Rider. Up next was a new tune, a live tune from Joe Bonamassa. That one's called Treat Her Right. From the Spirit of Rory, live in the Cork, he recorded a show that he played in Rory's hometown, and I had the distinct pleasure and honor of interviewing Joe Bonamassa. And the keep your ears tuned. He'll be here at the end of August for a run at Red Rocks. I believe he's got at least one night, maybe two, and I believe you might be able to score some tickets here at KGNU if you're lucky. Up next, we heard from Jethro Tull. That one's called Spiral. That's the 2026 remix. The Voodoo Wise Guys were up next with Someday You'll Know. Mick Clark hit us with Someday Baby Blues. Up next, it was Bo Gris and the Apocalypse with Me Yee Yee Yow. And of course, we capped the whole thing off with Jack Killen. I'm going to be here for another couple and a half hours playing all the most amazing rock and roll. So don't go anywhere. Don't touch that dial, because it's got Dr. Decibel all over it. Keep it tuned right here to KGNU Community Radio.

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Hi there, I'm Amy Church, vocalist from London band Harriet Comfort, and I like to get down after dark with Dr. Decibel on KGNU, Boulder, Denver, and Fort Collins.

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Hey, everybody, it's Scott Travis with Judas Priest, and I like to get down after dark with Dr. Decibel, KGNU, Boulder, Denver, and Fort Collins.

90 Denver. We've been listening to the Sleepless Night Show, brought to you from Dr. Decibel. Lots of great music there, and time now for Restless Morning Show. I'm Ann Cantillo, and I'm here most Fridays at this time, though I will be retiring from this show. I'll do all my other shows at the end of August. So four more shows, and take a break. It's been a good run, you know. And the beginning of this set will be, I'll be starting with Hungrom Tsigtsigan, it's called. Hungrom Tsigtsigan Nota. And it is by artist Gyula Csik from Hungary. Beautiful music on the cimbalo, I believe it's called, instrument. A kind of a tabletop hammered dulcimer.

0: That was Laurie Anderson. The song is called Oh Superman for Massenet. A lot of fun with that background voice there. And started our set with Hungrom Tsigtsigan Nota, it was called, and played on hammer dulcimer instrument called cimbalo, I believe, or timbalo. Uh-oh, I got it wrong. And that was by Gyula Szyk from Hungary. Beautiful improvisation there, improvisation style in the style of the Romani people. After that, we heard Sirt Im Sasani, My Heart Trembles with Fear, religious music from Armenia, and played by and sung by Shara Khan Early Music Ensemble. After that, we heard some music from a duduk instrument played by Jivan Gasparian called Sayat Nova, named after a very famous poet in Armenian tradition. And after that, we heard Verstav Maze by Agnes Buen Garnas from Scandinavia. I believe it's Sweden. And then we heard DJ Drez. The song was called Malaya with some hip-hop music. And that was featuring The Grouch and Zaire Black. And also Marty Williams. And then just now, Oh Superman by Laurie Anderson. Next up, let's hear Huma Zapas, group from Ecuador. And the song is Pugyu. Huma Zapas is an indigenous group.
1: Kaitu dukuta karan kitsuku yuna jakta kunaman Minanda tsupan kichi yasta urpi usna tigarispa Hasta wangari kai serikado jakta man Kaitu nuta karan chi Erba buena pugyuman

The piece was called Olivia by Vicente Hansen Atria and Daro Behruzi working together. And that was an excerpt, actually, of that piece. Started our set with Pugyu by Huma Zapas. Then we heard Quizás Quizás by Rubén González, followed by Sofrito, named after a national dish, Puerto Rican dish, by Mongo Santa Maria. After that, we heard The Bear, it was called, by Tant, and then Olivia just now, Vicente Hansen Atria, and Daro Behruzi. Our next piece is from artist Bjork. It's in a partnership with Omar Suleiman, and the song is called Mawal.

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0: That was Menno Menna. The song was Oh Pretty Boy, You're Such a Big Boy. And started our set with Mawal by Bjork, with Omar Suleiman singing. And then we heard Reliquary. It was called some jazz from Modesky, Martin, and Wood. After that, we heard artist Aurelio, Garifuna artist, and the song was Yali Fu. Garifuna being a people with a very interesting history from Honduras currently, and most recently in the last few centuries. And after that, we heard Maktoub, and it was by Natasha Atlas. And then just now, Oh Pretty Boy, You're Such a Big Boy by Menno Menna. Our next song is by Beko the Storyteller, and she is from Eswatini, I believe. And this is her poem and song, Black Coffee.
1: Black woman, you.

The piece was called Gucci no Kolo by Boban Markovic from Bulgaria. And started our set with Black Coffee by Beko the Storyteller. Then we heard Trouble, and that was by the New Respects. After that, Ingrid Michaelson brought us Oh What a Day. And then we heard some straight-up country music. We heard My Heart is Yours by Dale Watson. Then it was Juan Colorado by Tambarazo Jerez, 75 group. Start of a couple of pieces of brass music. And then just now, Gucci no Kolo by Boban Markovic. Our next piece is by Dengue Fever. Start our next set with the song Ethanopium.

That's it for our show today. Going out with a piece called Perpetual Happiness by Anthony DeMar, arranged by Yves Beglarian for piano. And started our set with Ethanopium by Dengue Fever. Then we heard Yalaure Hobuki by Fairuz, Lebanese musician. After that, Peradam by the Soundwalk Collective with Patti Smith, and that was remixed by Brian Eno. Then we heard a slightly sophisticated song by The Sneaks, then Pure Aloha after that by a number of artists, Sudden Rush, providing the lyrics there. Also BET, Hawaiian Homeboy, Jerry Pito Javier, Chris Outremont. Well, maybe Hawaiian Homeboy was providing the lyrics, I'm not sure. But anyway, Pure Aloha, lovely song. And then Perpetual Happiness in the background here. I'm Ann Cantelo, here most Fridays at this time up until end of August. I'm going to retire from this show and try to spend more time with other shows and get more sleep. And it's been a good run, so just moving on, that's all. And everyone, have a good week. Have a good day. Oh, and the high today in Boulder is 87, the low is 60, and there is a heat advisory on Sunday from noon to 9. That's high on Sunday is 100 degrees. Last I looked, it's changing rapidly. It seems to be getting hotter by the minute for that Sunday forecast. Afternoon thunderstorms today, 40% chance. In the mountains, you can escape a little bit. The high in Nederland is 76, the low is 50. The Sunday high is 85, and there are afternoon thunderstorms there also today, about a 50% chance. Sun rises at 5:59 and sets at 8:17. I'll be back tomorrow night for Under the Floorboards, 11 to 12. Let's see, and also Monday, 10 to 12 at night, for the President's Show, Avant-Garde Music. So, enjoy the warm weather. Stay cool, though, and take it easy. I'm Ann Cantelo.

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2: It essentially just handed out birthright citizenship to millions of Chinese birth tourists. So this is a huge national security threat, and birthright citizenship, it's not random, it's organized.
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1: Talking about death won't kill you, but we hear over and over that Americans can't or won't talk about it. 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
4: BBC News, I'm John Shea. The Spanish Prime Minister Pedro Sanchez has condemned the influx of 60,000 migrants into Spain's North African territory of Ceuta from Morocco. In the city, he told residents that all of Spain was with them.
5: What happened yesterday was an attack, a violation of Spain's territorial integrity. Ceuta is a Spanish city. What happened deserves our utmost condemnation. We will cooperate with the autonomous government of Ceuta. We will use all state resources to guarantee safety.
4: The authorities now say 34 people died attempting to enter Ceuta. Spain has deployed troops and is sending additional resources. The European Commission President Ursula von der Leyen described the images of migrants entering Ceuta as unacceptable. Finland and Italy have called for Spain to be excluded from Europe's passport-free Schengen area because of the crisis. A senior advisor to the FIFA boss, Gianni Infantino, has resigned over the proposal to sell stakes in the World Cup to private investors. Carlos Cordero called it a bad deal for football and questioned why FIFA would sell a stake in its most valuable asset when it had billions of dollars in reserve. Hamas says it's agreed to disarm completely, including its heavy weapons, if Israel fully withdraws from Gaza and ends all its attacks, along with several other conditions. In its first official response to President Trump's announcement of a deal, Hamas insisted that implementation would depend on Israel's commitment to its side of the agreement. There's been no official response from Israel. Here's Yolande Nell.
6: There's a member of the Prime Minister's Likud party, Moshe Saada, who said earlier he believes that Israel's

0: has been so clear that it believes that giving up its weapons would amount to surrender.
1: Police in India have registered a case against the local head of Facebook's parent company, Meta, following a complaint by members of the governing BJP. They want officers to investigate social media content, which they believe was derogatory towards the Prime Minister. Here's Arunadeh Mukherjee.
2: The complaint says morphed images and video, along with vulgar, obscene and abusive comments, have been published to ridicule the Indian Prime Minister. The content, they say, is AI-generated and seeks to mislead the public and has the potential to incite hatred and public unrest. Copies of these posts have been submitted to the police, and the complainant wants the accused social media handles be identified and probed. They've urged the police to take strict action against Meta for allowing such content. The big tech player is yet to respond.
1: World News from the BBC. A former Sri Lankan police chief has been sent...
3: 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This is the Morning Magazine for Friday, July 31st, 2026. I'm Ethan Ginsburg. Coming up on today's program, first we have a live interview with the host of Grief Happy Hour. Next, we'll go to this week's Boulder Police Chief Town Hall, where police discuss the city's new drone first responder program. And we'll wrap up with the latest installment of Survival Guide, our segment that teaches you how to do stuff. Then, at 8:30, it's Connections, our weekly call-in show. Host Fiona Foster will be joined by Catherine Stewart, author of Money, Lies, and God, Inside the Movement That is Destroying American Democracy. The book analyzes the moral collapse of conservatism in America and points the way forward towards a democratic future. As always, the phone lines will be open and your calls will be welcome. And at 9:30, it's the Morning Sound Alternative. That's all ahead. First, local and regional headlines with KGNU's Taryn Volkhausen.
4: An Ecuadorian woman arrested by ICE agents at the Denver International Airport last week has been released from custody. Chantal Alejandro Morales Rojas was released on a $3,000 bond yesterday afternoon. She had been held at the ICE facility in Aurora since being taken into custody. ICE agents arrested her when she was about to board a flight to Oakland, California after a visit to Denver. ICE has said she overstayed her visa. Video of her arrest went viral. It showed her being taken from the jetway to the airport tarmac as passengers shouted for help, according to the Denver Post. Her attorneys say that she entered the country legally in early 2023 and re-entered on a visa in 2024. Rojas is expected to return to Oakland while her immigration case goes through the courts. The areas affected by the recent wildfires led to emergency evacuation orders in Colorado's southern counties. Residents of some towns near Gold Mountain Fire Zone northeast of Ouray were ordered to evacuate immediately as roads were damaged and homes were flooded. Runoff from thunderstorms that might have normally been mitigated by healthy forests inundated creeks in the area due to the impact of the Aspen Acres fire. Heavy rains also flooded the town of Beulah in Pueblo County, where the fire in Aspen Acres destroyed more than 300 homes. At least 8 landslide-prone areas were declared. With the rest of today's headlines, here's Lily Sharp.
5: Boulder's tipped wage workers' base pay will keep... Boulder's tipped wage workers' base pay will keep rising alongside Boulder's minimum wage, increasing by $1.35 next year and tracking inflation after that. This comes after the Boulder City Council decided Thursday not to slow scheduled minimum wage increases for tipped workers, ending, for the time being, a year-long fight over restaurant labor costs. Workers and union members say that Boulder's rising minimum wage still falls tens of thousands of dollars short of the city's estimated living wage, the amount a person needs to cover basic necessities. The tipped wage decision resolves one of the council's most contentious debates this year, although council members could revisit the tipped wage next year. Colorado set a new tourism record last year, but growth has been sluggish for the second year in a row and needs a new boost. The past 2 years have seen the lowest growth rates of the last decade, according to the Colorado Tourism Office. Approximately 96.8 million visitors spent a total of $29.2 billion in 2025. This makes the tourism industry Colorado's most important source of economic revenue and supports nearly 188,000

0: 1,000 jobs in the state. Tourism in Colorado is growing more slowly than the U.S. average. Reasons for this could include increased competition, extreme weather, and changing travel habits. The Colorado Governor's Office and Department of Public Safety released new data yesterday showing violent and property crime rates declined statewide in 2025. The public safety data showed that violent crime dropped nearly 11% from the previous year, while property crime fell by roughly 17%. Together, that amounts to more than 31,000 fewer reported crimes last year. Motor vehicle theft had the largest drop, falling nearly 37%. Other major decreases were in robbery, burglary, and homicide. The analysis is based on data submitted by local law enforcement agencies to the Colorado Bureau of Investigation. For KGNU, I'm Lily Sharp.
1: In today's weather, it's a sunny day across the Front Range with a chance of thunderstorms this afternoon. An ozone action day alert is in place for much of the Front Range until at least 4 p.m. Temperatures will reach a high of 87 degrees in Boulder, 90 degrees in Denver, 91 degrees in Fort Collins, and 76 degrees in Nederland. 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

0: You're listening to The Morning Magazine. This evening at the East Window Gallery in North Boulder, our guest today will host Grief Happy Hour. The event will mark the closing of an art exhibition that deals with grief and provide a space for those who have lost loved ones to gather and connect. Abby O'Brien is here in the studio with us, and she is joined by guests Donna, Loretta, and Erica Mahoney to find out more.
1: Thank you, Ethan. Thanks. Donna and Erica, I'd love to hear a little bit about this event and its significance. But first, why don't you introduce yourselves? We'll start with you, Erica.
2: Hi, good morning. It's so nice to be here. I'm Erica Mahoney, and I'm a journalist, host, and writer. I'm also a wife and mom, and the daughter of Kevin Mahoney, who was one of the 10 people killed in the King Soopers mass shooting, which has really been a catalyst for much of my work.
1: Hi, Donna.
3: Hi, I'm Donna Loretta, and I'm a visual artist, and I am a co-founder of Grief Happy Hour, which I've co-founded with Charlotte Lasasso of Boulder County Arts Alliance. And Grief Happy Hour is an initiative built on the intent to strip away the clinical, transactional, and isolating ways society forces us to handle loss.
1: I want to hear a little bit more about this event and this series and what the event offers people, but tonight's event also marks people's last chance to see this particular art exhibition at the East Window Gallery. So tell us about Thoughts and Prayers. I think, Erica, you haven't seen it yet, right?
2: I have only seen pictures, so I'm really looking forward to just immersing myself in that space and fully appreciating it. I think for me, it will probably be difficult, but that's what art is all about, and help in helping us face the pain.
3: And yes, the exhibit is just very powerful. Thoughts and Prayers is masterfully developed by Todd Berger and Lucian Four of Berger Four in the direct response to collective trauma of the King Soopers, Uvalde, and other tragedies. The exhibit is processing, the artists process the heavy collective trauma of mass shootings by literally creating and shooting with an assault rifle visual pieces of the exhibit. So each gunshot into the artwork represents the person that was killed in these shootings.
1: Very powerful. And of course, it's a chance not just to see the art tonight, but to connect and talk with people and hear Erica speak. Erica, you're going to be a guest speaker at this event. Tell me kind of what this kind of gathering means to you.
2: The first word that comes to mind for me is connection. I think what happened was so tragic, but I look at all the wonderful connections I've made. I look at the Boulder community, and I feel so held and so honored. And one of those connections is Donna and Charlotte. And I'm honored to be a guest for Grief Happy Hour and speak and share about my experience of loss. And what I really like about Grief Happy Hour is that even though the loss is so difficult and so hard and so gut-wrenching, grief in of itself can be beautiful because you learn so much about yourself and you learn about the human experience. And so it just feels really aligned to talk about it. Grief connects all of us.
1: Donna, what can people expect at this event? Talk more about that connection aspect.
3: Well, East Window is hosting this event, and it is such a vital space dedicated to promoting the art and culture of artists and some of the political and social issues of our time. And so we've created this happy hour, and you know, it's an interesting juxtaposition to say happy and grief in the same sentence. But I think Erica and I would both agree, because we've had deep grief in our lives and deep losses, that talking about our loved ones, it makes us happy. It's not something to avoid. And so we created this Grief Happy Hour to have an opportunity to come in, mingle with each other, and then have a program that is powerful and addresses just what grief and loss feels. And then also the component that is tonight is we have artists representing what's happened and speaking to that. So we'll have, a mingling period, and then Erica and Todd and Lucian from Burger 4 will just be talking about the project and Erica's podcast and just how they intersect.
1: Yeah. Well, I wonder, what would you say to someone listening right now, both of you, who's on the fence and thinking, oh, you know, I have experienced loss and I am grieving. I haven't been to an event like this to connect over grief. What would you say to a person like that who you think might be able to benefit from something like this?
2: Please come. You are surrounded by love. And I think what Donna said is so beautiful. I love to talk about my dad and I miss him every day. But it's so great to just remember him. And he's still very much a part of my life. And if you've just gone through a loss, we're here for you. Let it breathe. I think sometimes we just keep all of these emotions in our body, and to just get them out and to be in a collective space for that is really wonderful.
3: And for me, starting this program and connecting with grief, my son and I started March 4th, which is a nonprofit honoring the creative spirit of my daughter Jules, who died of cancer at age 19. And so intersecting these pieces along with Erica's work, Burger 4's work, the work that Charlotte and I do with BCAA and March 4th, and then of course having this all happened at East Window Gallery, is just such a privilege. And the next exhibit, this ties right into the next exhibit at East Window, again, examining how political violence, policy, prejudice shape collective memory. And the upcoming show at East Window is called Ruins 3 by Nathan Story. So come tonight, see what this wonderful gallery has to offer, what we have to offer with our projects around a very sensitive and kind of taboo subject. We just want to create a space where it's safe to feel the emotions when you lose somebody.
1: Thank you both so much for being here. Where can people find out more information about this event and more information about the work both of you are doing?
2: I'll speak to my podcast. My podcast is called Senseless, and it is a limited series podcast that looks at how we move forward after the unthinkable, talking about the mass shooting here. And Donna, you can share a little bit more about how people can find out how to come tonight.
3: Yes, the event is from 5 to 7 tonight at East Window Gallery, 4550 Broadway, Suite C3B2 in North Boulder. And then finding out more about what we do with Boulder County Arts Alliance, BCAA, and March 4th. And then, of course, our amazing artists that are showing this evening, Burger 4, and they're a local business here in Boulder, creative duo.
1: Donna Larita and Erica Mahoney, thank you both so much for being here.
2: Thank you so much.

0: On Wednesday, Boulder Police Chief Steve Redfern spoke to the public at his third quarterly town hall event this year. Redfern and other police staff talked about the city's recent implementation of first responder drones, among other things. KGNU's Malia Walker was there and brings us this report.
1: Chief Redfern started by saying that since last year, crimes against persons are down 6% and crimes against property are down 5%.
2: We're also seeing an increase in proactive work from our officers, even at times when we are shorter staffed. That means traffic stops, pedestrian contacts, foot patrols on the mall. Our officers are getting out of the car, interacting, making more contacts. To see the crime reduction and the increased contacts happening to me means that things are working.
1: Officers also touched on issues of e-bike safety, police staffing, and immigration.
2: We do not do immigration enforcement as the Boulder Police Department. We can't ask about immigration status legally.
1: In May and June, the Republican-led U.S. House Judiciary Committee sent letters to law enforcement agencies and district attorneys in Denver and Boulder, demanding records about why police have blocked federal immigration agents from searching the city's Flock license plate camera data. Boulder District Attorney Michael Dougherty has issued a response calling the move, quote, political theater. Redfern has yet to make a public reply.
2: The city of Boulder has engaged outside counsel, and we fully intend to cooperate with what we have the ability to cooperate with. But also, we're hoping that maybe temperatures come down and for lack of a better term, their attention is sent elsewhere because, and quite frankly, we are following state law and local law and guidance on what we can and cannot do when it comes to immigration enforcement.
1: But the most striking thing was the drone footage the BPD showed from their drone first responder program, which has only been in place for about a month and a half. The footage showed the drone taking off from the police station rooftop, flying over Boulder, and arriving at the scene of a call for service minutes later. In this case, it was somebody outside an apartment building who BPD says was violating a restraining order. The incident was 2 weeks ago. In the footage, you see the man notice the drone, then walk away from the door. The drone follows him to the parking lot where officers catch up with him. Commander Darren Flading explained more about the new initiative, which falls under the city's Public Safety Information Center.
3: The two biggest pieces of technology that we have associated with that is going to be our drone first responder program and then our Axon Fusus, which allows us to be able to bring in other video feeds and other technology throughout the community.
1: According to BPD, the use of drones keeps officers physically safe when going into dangerous situations and results in a 30% reduction of times when they dispatch officers to a scene.
3: If there's a call for service where there is someone trespassing at this location, if we could show up with the drone and realize there's no one at that location at all, that's going to save an officer from having to go out there, which is going to allow them to respond to an emergency or a priority call if that comes out.
1: Chief Redfern and Commander Flading said the first responder drones will only be used when BPD gets a call for service or during emergency situations. They emphasize that they will not be using drone technology for what they call passive surveillance.
3: The only time that we're going to be using this technology is going to be either, we have a call for service. Emergency situations is another big one where we're going to be sending out. We've had several instances where we've had people that were lost. We recently had a fire that we were able to utilize the technology on, but we're not going to be going out and doing passive surveillance. Like that is kind of our big thing we won't be doing. It's just sending a drone out to see what the community is doing. So if you see one of our drones out, it is likely because there is a call for service that we're going out to.
2: So we want to be very clear with the public because people are skeptical. It's a new thing that this is truly used for public safety. It's truly used for other city resources as well. We're excited that other city entities are taking a part in it. We just want the community to be very clear that we're not just out there flying around looking for things. We're not surveilling, anybody. We're only responding to calls or investigating crime.
1: However, they did also state that they have used this technology during events like holidays, community events, and protests as a form of what they call proactive use.
3: So when we look at, like, I guess in that sense of proactive use, like we would look at Boulder. Boulder is a good example where we have hundreds of thousands of people that are in the community, and we are using those in a safety aspect, right? So yes, we are in that, in a sense, using it more proactively in that, but we're looking at it from a public safety standpoint when we're doing it. We have done it, not necessarily just launched a drone, but like Halloween, when we've had lots of issues, we would bring in the drone team and allow you know, just have someone that was mobile ready to launch a drone. So, you know, typically on some of these other busier days, St. Patrick's Day would be another one, but we can't just have a drone in the air the whole time. They run on batteries and that's not going to last. And two, you know, we want to make sure there's a legitimate reason why we have things out. Another good example would be the No Kings protest was one that we did have it out on. And that was based off of the idea that they were planning to take over the road. For us, that's a huge safety implication to have people walking in the roadway while this protest is happening and everything else is going on in the city. We've had several No Kings protests, though, that we've had nothing out there. And that's something that we're never just going to monitor a protest just because they're protesting.
1: We asked Chief Redfern how the department plans to balance citizens' rights to privacy with what they see as the benefits of surveillance technology, like automated license plate reader cameras and drones.
2: What I can say about our drone technology, though, is people in a public place don't have an expectation of privacy. And if you think about all the cameras that are out there, people are under, there's probably cameras as we came in here. What our reason for using this is not, we're not zooming in, there's no facial recognition, there's no, hey, that person just looks suspicious because of a criteria. Clearly, we're not profiling people. We're up for public safety, period.
1: We also asked Chief Redfern about the public concern over automated license plate reader cameras. This past May, two citizens filed a class action lawsuit against the police, arguing that using ALPR cameras is illegally surveilling the public without a warrant or probable cause. Redfern declined to comment, saying that the city attorney advised he not make any comments about ALPRs while the lawsuit is still active.
2: What I can say, though, is we are incredibly cognizant of how the public is viewing any technology. And we are doing everything we can. That's why we have the websites. That's why we're inviting people in to see it firsthand.
1: BPD says they will invite members of the public to tour the Public Safety Information Center within a few weeks. For KGNU, this is Malia Walker.
0: Similar first responder drone programs have drawn criticism in cities like Denver and Aurora. Redfern says turnout was lower than expected at this East Boulder Town Hall event compared to attendance at the South and Downtown Boulder events earlier this year. The next town hall will be on October 8th from 5:30 to 7 p.m. in North Boulder.

0: And to wrap up our show, did you know you can check out a week's worth of bike rides from the library? Aramis Loma Guzman brings us the latest installment in our survival guide series. Today's topic, how to make the most of your library card.
1: Survival guide from KGMU.
2: A library card is a mainstay in the wallet of most, but many don't know how much that card can truly get you outside of the plethora of books it grants you access to. I spoke with Tim McClelland, the Public Services Department Manager in the Boulder Public Library District, to uncover the extra benefits every single library card holder has.
3: At the Boulder Public Library, our mission statement is connecting people, ideas, and information to transform lives and strengthen our community. And we think that really goes beyond just some of the traditional library materials. We, of course, have story time, we show movies, we have adult programming, we have adult literacy programs, but we also want to connect the community with resources that help connect them to ideas and information to transform their lives beyond library materials. Some of those resources that we make available to folks include our culture passes, which gives folks free entry to local attractions. Some of those places include the Denver Botanic Gardens, the Butterfly Pavilion, the Museum of Boulder, Dinosaur Ridge, the American Museum of Western Art, and the Boulder Phil. And those are great ways for people to get exposure to those cultural organizations and give people free access and often reduce tickets if they want to bring their friends as well.
2: The library also offers what are called State Park Backpacks, which is made possible through a grant. The State Park Backpack gives access to any of the 42 state parks within Colorado and is among the most popular resources offered with the card.
3: We recently also added a new program called Grow with Google, which gives people access to a lot of Google's career certificates, which are really well thought of in the industry as folks are looking to move into a new job, develop new skills. Some of those career certificates that they offer are data analytics, cybersecurity, project management, and AI. And folks can sign up and get free access to that instead of having to pay Google for those things. You have access for 9 months and you can do as many of those certificates as you want during that period.
2: They also have many online resources that people can connect with without even having to enter the library. The library offers a program called Homework Help Now, which offers live tutors for people who need help on their coursework.
3: Another program that we just launched, a partnership, is called B-Cycle, which gives people to the B-Cycle bikes. We have a rack of those bikes right outside the main library, and folks can check out a fob with us for 7 days and have unlimited one-hour trips during that time to explore the bikes and explore Boulder and the area, and those are available at all of our locations as well.
2: The library card also grants you access to a plethora of newspapers, including the Boulder Daily Camera, the New York Times, the Wall Street Journal, and the Washington Post. The library card also offers what is called book club kits, which allows people to check out 8 books of the same title if you are a part of a book club.
3: Any Colorado resident can sign up for a library card. You can stop by any of our locations. Just bring your photo ID and then proof of your address if it's not on that ID. The whole process takes about 3 minutes.
2: For KGNU, I'm Aramis Loma Guzman.
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0: That's your morning magazine for today. I'm Ethan Ginsberg. Don't go anywhere. In just a few minutes, it's Connections, our weekly call-in show. Host Fiona Foster will be joined by Catherine Stewart, author of Money, Lies, and God: Inside the Movement to Destroy American Democracy. The book analyzes the moral collapse of conservatism in America and points the way forward toward a democratic future. As always, phone lines will be open and your calls will be welcome. Thank you for listening to KGNU, your local volunteer-powered community radio station.

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0: Good morning, everybody. Welcome to Connections. I am your host today, Fiona Foster, and I am very excited to have our guest today, Catherine Stewart. She is joining us again here on Connections, and we're going to be talking about her newest book, Money, Lies, and God. And let me bring her into the studio. Good morning, Catherine. Welcome to Connections.
1: Good morning, Fiona. It's really great to see you again.
0: Likewise. So let me tell our guests or our listeners a little bit about your newest book and a little bit about yourself, because you are coming back on the show with this book, Money, Lies, and God. And it is very, very important to the moment we're in. Many of us are thinking about the rise of the anti-democratic movement in this country, the rise of the movement to destroy democracy. And that's what we're going to be talking about today. And a little bit about Catherine Stewart. She has been covering the rise of the anti-democratic movement for over 16 years. Her latest book is a New York Times bestseller, Money, Lies, and God, Inside the Movement to Destroy American Democracy. And her previous books include The Power Worshippers, Inside the Dangerous Rise of Religious Nationalism, and The Good News Club, The Christian Right's Stealth Assault on America's Children. And The Power Worshippers was the basis for the documentary feature God and Country, which was produced by Robin Michelle Reiner, if any of you have seen that. And Catherine Stewart's writings also appear in the New York Times, Op-Ed, New Republic, Religion News Service. So I'm very excited to jump into this topic because Money, Lies, and God, there was a lot in there about this movement to destroy American democracy. Could you start just by telling our listeners a little bit about some of the hallmarks of this movement?
1: Well, I think we need to distinguish between the movement's own ideas about itself, what it seems to portray when, you have representatives of the movement on TV or when they're speaking, in any kind of public forum, and then what's really going on, or it's from its deeper motivations. We need to separate also its supposed policy agendas from what it's actually accomplishing, where it's led us today. So from the inside, this is a movement that sees itself as saving America, or likes to portray itself as saving America. They say they're super patriotic and committed to what they claim is a kind of authentic American heritage. But a more accurate representation is that this is a fundamentally reactionary movement that has invented a false idea of the American past, a false idea of American origins, and it's using demagoguery and propaganda and frankly lies to subvert American democracy. And then in terms of its agendas or its supposed agendas, leaders say that they're promoting the free market and capitalism and family values. But the reality is they're actually pushing policies that harm American families. They're pushing policies that actually narrow rather than expand markets, because a lot of the leaders of the movement, funders of the movement, want privileged contracts for their monopolistic businesses. They want to direct contracts to loyal individuals who are loyal to the movement or to the president, or who even offer him bribes in some form. So what they're really pushing is not family values. They're pushing oligarchy, oligopoly, captured markets, and corruption. Now, I think, this is a really hermetically sealed movement. The conversation that we're going to have here today probably won't get through the bubble that they've created for their followers. They have their own sources of information, their own propaganda networks, and they have a way of dismissing facts that contradict their deeper aims and their grievances. So it makes it a pretty difficult movement to grapple with. I'll just give you an example. If we acknowledge that immigration policy is worth discussing, that's fine. But you can't expect that any particular policy is going to change the orientation of this movement, which is to get Americans to scapegoat and blame an impure other or a minority for their problems. So let's just say that America, deported every last immigrant to this country over the past 50 years, right? Movement leaders and their allied political leaders will still find new targets to blame.
0: Thank you. I really appreciate that. And that reflection that this conversation will not reach and would not really strike a chord or a road in any sense the followers of this movement and their belief in that. And that is, I think, for me, one of those silos of information is one of the most challenging things that we have right now in our democracy for having genuine conversations about how we want to move forward. One of the things that you've hinted at as you were talking there is this idea of the money and the lies, and also we'll get to the religion piece, being kind of interwoven. And they are throughout your book, but they're also, there's distinct topics, but they're also very interwoven. And I'm curious, when it comes to the rise of this movement, why do you think those are so interwoven? And what is the power that this movement is getting from using all three of those pieces?
1: Yeah, you know, over the past decades, we've had a huge concentration of wealth at the tippy top of the economic ladder, a hollowing out of economic security, I would say, for the people in the lower 90% of our country. You don't need to take my word for it. Just look at the economists. They've tracked this very carefully. And that sort of massive concentration of wealth at the very, very tippy top of the economic ladder has helped destabilize the political system in some pretty interesting ways. We can get to that later. America, of course, has a lot of very wealthy people. They're not all funding this movement, but a subset of the super wealthy are pouring their resources into funding this movement. Second, lies or conscious disinformation, which we touched on earlier, is another huge feature of the movement. Because movement leaders know if you can separate people from the facts, it makes them easier to control. And then number three, the third word in my title is God, by which I don't mean actual God. What I mean is the exploitation of religion for politics and power, because religious nationalism is really the most important ideological framework for the largest part of this movement. And each of these three factors plays an important and distinct role, but they all work together and each needs the other to be effective.
0: If you're just joining us, you've been listening to Catherine Stewart speaking there. I'm your host today on Connections, Fiona Foster, and we are discussing Catherine Stewart's new book, Money, Lies, and God, and we're going to be inviting listeners into the conversation shortly via email or phone, so I will be giving out that number, and I'm sure that many of our listeners are very engaged with this topic, so I'm very excited to bring you all into the conversation. As we kind of unfold the themes in your book before we bring our listeners into the conversation, I do want to address the point around religious nationalism, because if we have listeners listening who are believers in God, I think that it's important to unpack the difference between the religious nationalism and those who are religious and you know, religious and specifically Christian as well. So in your opinion, makes religious nationalism different from general religion or belief in God?
1: I thank you for the question. Listen, religious nationalism or Christian nationalism is not a religion. It's not Christianity. There are many, if not most, American Christians who reject the politics of conquest and division that this movement represents. And I have to note here that I would say 30 to 40% of my talks, you know, I travel around the country and give a lot of talks, and 30 to 40% of them are churches or theological seminaries, because there is a whole world of Christians out there who say, this is a complete contradiction to the way that we understand the faith. You are exploiting the faith in our name, and it's not right. So what is religious nationalism? I think of it as a mindset and a machine, right? The mindset and ideology says that America was founded as a Christian nation, but only a certain kind of Christian nation, right? A certain interpretation. They say that's what made us great, and we need to get back to that. But it's really also a political movement, a machine, not just a purely religious revival. This is a movement that has pursued a very long-term strategy that allowed it to move from the margins into the center of Republican power. And the movement evolved over five decades of investment in a deeply networked organizational infrastructure. The movement is leadership driven, it's organization driven, and those funders that I mentioned earlier, those ultra wealthy funders, have poured money into these organizations that can be grouped into categories. I'll throw out a few names, but it is by no means comprehensive. There are policy groups like the Alliance of, I'm sorry, the American Family Association or the Family Research Council. There's a very robust legal advocacy sphere aimed at shaping the courts and crafting or pursuing cases that advance their interests. Some of the organizations in that sphere include the Alliance Defending Freedom, First Liberty, Liberty Council, and the like. There are networking organizations like the Council for National Policy that get the leadership of these different organizations on the same page and then bring them together with the movement's ultra-wealthy funders. There are think tanks, leadership training initiatives, very sophisticated data initiatives that serve to help turn out the vote. There are networks, sort of religious, pastoral networks that bring conservative-leaning or conservative pastors together and mobilize them to turn out their congregations at the voting booth. So this is a movement that really succeeds because much of it functions as like this giant voter turnout machine. And in America, we don't need majorities to win elections. All we need are disproportionately mobilized minorities. But in addition to mobilizing the vote, in disproportionate numbers, this is a movement that has succeeded in pushing the Republican Party to the far right. This is a party that at one point, think about when Nixon tried to subvert the Department of Justice, his own party said, "You crossed a line and you're out." And now there is no amount of kind of corruption or graft or self-enrichment that our current president can engage in that would tip the scales for party leaders in the Republican Party. I mean, they're actually actively covering up for a pedophile ring. It's really shocking. So, yeah, this is one of the ways, frankly, in which the movement has transformed the Republican Party from a conservative party, a truly conservative party, into a radical one.
0: And I think the benefit of kind of telling it like it is, because I know sometimes, one has conversations with people who say, I'm, vote Republican and I believe in fiscal conservatism. And really, what you're saying here is that that model of the Republican Party is completely gone and it's just been exploded from the inside, essentially.
1: It's really true. I mean, I think about a politician in an earlier time like John McCain. Think about many of the Republican leaders that we've had in the past. They, look and some would look, if they were still alive, and some of them still look at what's happened to the party with horror, right? But we have to remember that without religious nationalism, without Christian nationalism, this movement would have no legs. Certainly, there are other cultural movements that contribute to the construction of an anti-democratic movement, to an authoritarian or some say fascist movement, right? We can look at there's today there's a techno-libertarian strain and the related ideology of the new right, which I really delve into in my book, Money, Lies, and God. But these other intellectual branches of the movement, which are often, frankly, atheistic, they're quite small and they would never be sufficient on their own to motivate the rank and file voter, enough rank and file voters to support the movement. For that, you absolutely need Christian nationalism because it mobilizes right-wing voters in disproportionate numbers.
0: What do you think it is about Christian nationalism that is so mobilizing and so appealing to some in this country?
1: Well, I think that when you're talking about the rank and file, right, you're talking about a very large group of people with different interests and concerns. When many of them cast their vote, say, to end abortion or to defend the American family, they're not aiming for major changes in the way our country is run. They're really making a statement about what they value in themselves. So they may be actually sort of Christian nationalist in a loose way, but for leaders of the movement who are architecting this, the messaging that persuades people to vote a certain way, they want more power for themselves and for their political allies. They want access to both private sources of money and also public sources of money. In the current administration, there's a lot of money that's flowing to reactionary faith-based organizations. Then they want policies that privilege certain religious and political viewpoints and disprivilege others.
0: And so I love that term that you're using, rank and file, because you kind of create in my mind this image of a pyramid where you've got those ultra wealthy donors and sort of thought leaders who are architecting this movement, as you say, and ultimately that trickles down to the rank and file who are the ones that are voting. And I'm also thinking of, a lot of these Christian nationalists that you might see on social media, and that have gotten a lot of publicity, like the trad wife is a thing that people are finally talking about as a movement that makes this sort of women stay at home. Now they're talking about, one vote, one household, or one vote, one household. That is finally, coming to the fore of the conversation in terms of the news publications. People are saying, oh, this is a movement where they make it seem appealing to be part of this Christian national movement, but those people are just the really the puppets in essence for the top percent who have the
1: What's
0: money.
1: really interesting about that is a lot of the trad wives, like the head of Ballerina Farms or some of these other trad wives, they're married to incredibly rich men. The Ballerina Farms, I mean, her husband is the heir to the JetBlue fortune. So of course she can afford to have eight children and show up on TikTok or whatever with a really perfect dress, making muffins. I mean, there's probably an army of assistants in the background, and she's got a gorgeous kitchen. I'm sure she's not scrubbing the floor. And so you hear from a lot of these very wealthy women who've been tapped to be trad wife influencers, and they're telling women that this is where the security is in submitting to a man. And yet, what they're doing is they made this bargain with a very rich partner, and they're, telling women to live a life that they would never lead themselves and never have to lead. But authoritarian movements of all kinds and theocratic societies of all kinds, not just here in America, insist on strict gender order. And there are a lot of reasons for that. For one reason, first of all, women, they're branding empathy toxic these days, and they see women as possessors of empathy, and women, as we know, vote differently. Somewhat have become somewhat different voters than men. More women voted for the other candidate rather than Donald Trump, and they, of course, don't want women voting for another candidate, a candidate who isn't their favorite candidate. So what's the best way to do that? Get women to not vote. The other reason is because, well, I mean, there are a number of reasons. I think all these sort of authoritarian countries, they target a group that they can sort of put their thumb on, and it's like a kind of very public form of abuse, and it always accompanies abuse of the entire population, right? If you look at the most theocratic societies, men don't have freedom of speech. They don't have the right to vocally oppose a different political party. And in a way, the submission of women provides, by the state, provides an example to men. You cannot defy us. But I have a friend from a very theocratic society in a different part of the world, and for different faith group, and she said that the men in her society were so busy controlling their women and children in their lives that they never noticed how they were being controlled by the state, the ways that they too were being oppressed by the state. So, they have to submit to the state, they have to submit to their religious leaders and religious authorities, but their reward, in a sense, is having women that they can control. So it's kind of very corrupt bargain in that sense.
0: Yeah, I think this is an area that we could talk about a lot.
1: Oh
0: And
1: my
0: there's
1: goodness. There's so much more to say. I mean, we just barely scratched the surface. So these aren't the only reasons, but there's some of them.
0: It's true. And I think that, our listeners will be thinking of the, repeal of Roe versus Wade as part of this control of women's bodies and women's choices. And we actually have a call that has come in. So clearly a listener who knows our number. And so before we jump to that call, I just want to reintroduce my guest, Catherine Stewart. She is back on Connections talking about her book today, Money, Lies, and God. And I am your host, Fiona Foster. Let's bring John into the conversation. John, welcome to Connections. What is your question or brief comment?
2: Yes, thank you. I appreciate the show that you're doing, Fiona, and the wide scope of what your guest is presenting here. It reminds me, in a sense, of, the wonderful book Dark Money by Jane Meyer about 10 years ago, which brought us all into the knowledge of how money was corrupting our political system. And so now we're talking about, the corruption of genuine religion, is what I would say. So my question is, what countervailing forces do you see that might be operating against the, the horrible range of stuff which you're talking about here? Thank you.
0: Thank you, John. I appreciate you calling in with that. Go ahead,
1: Thank
0: Catherine.
1: you. I guess it, brings up the question, what is to be done? And I have a section at the end of Money, Lies, and God where I lay some of these suggestions out in some detail. I don't have time to get to all of them here, but I think that there are a lot of solutions. I mean, I'm just going to throw out a few. The first is that, they wouldn't have the power that they do without having one in the voting booth. And so it's really important for people who disagree with this movement and its agenda to do something, not just to vote, but to hold others accountable to vote, to help people understand what's really at stake, to get involved in their local elections, because they really matter. A lot of this stuff trickles down to the local level. And at the local level, that's where you can really see a lot of your efforts bear fruit and pay attention to what is happening at your local school board and what's happening with your local library, and help others to see that if there is a kind of culture war erupting around, book banning in your local public library, help them understand where this is really coming from. This may not be a local initiative. It might be a national initiative that is hyping up the culture wars in order to promote a kind of, believe like a kind of adherence to right-wing politics. We need to get better at spotting when this movement is trying to divide us. So, like, we don't win elections by dividing a pro-democracy coalition, and we need to pick our battles accordingly. Where the sort of pro-democracy coalition is a very large, I would say, large and sometimes unruly group. We have going to have different ideas about policy on specific issues. Nobody's going to get everything they want, and frankly, nobody should get everything they want. It's like a big family where people want different things, and no one's going to get everything. But if we can agree on more than we disagree on, then we can and should work together. So we need to develop a broad-based coalition with messaging that sort of transcends some of the like little sort of sect, like little se smaller sectors, and messaging that also, frankly, transcends the professional classes. I think a really key step is also to educate people. They need to grasp, I think, first, that this highly politicized and dualistic religious ideology that says this idea of, God versus demons, you're either with us or you're against us, you're on the side of a God or you're on the side of the devil. This can be so extreme that it can become a tool for anti-democratic politics. At worst, it can actually create the permission structure for political violence. And we saw that happen at January 6th, and a lot of folks fear that it could happen again. Also, we need to consider, or help others consider, that what many, if not most, American Christians think of as Christianity really does not sit comfortably with this kind of politicized religion, and most, frankly, oppose it. And I think, you mentioned dark money, and just I'm going to you stop after this because we could talk for a long time, but we need to help people see and understand that behind this religious front, it's a front, there's a giant wave of money and corruption. So we need to focus some attention on the funders and their political allies who are using religion as a shield for their corruption.
0: Yeah, you mentioned that we could talk for a long time about this, and I always find that on Connections where we get started and there's so much to talk about. So if our listeners are interested and passionate about this topic, and I know that many of you are, Money, Lies, and God is a very interesting book. We're talking today with Catherine Stewart, the author of that book. I am your host today, Fiona Foster. You're listening to KGNU FM 88.5 Boulder, KGNU 1390 Denver. And we are going to bring some callers into the conversation. 303-442-4242 is the number in the studio. 303-442-4242 is the number if you have a question for Catherine Stewart and also a brief comment. You mentioned many things that we can do, Catherine. And I wanted to come back to one of the points that you mentioned about the division of the left, because you talk about this in your book, and I think it's something to explore a little bit, that this movement is really expert at taking some of the little things, those little areas where we might disagree as progressives, as Democrats, as the left, as you might, whatever you might want to identify yourself as, and using that to divide the movement so that they're able to create this the sense that this anti-democratic movement has more control than it should in terms of the population. Could you talk just really briefly about how they do that and what are some of the factors that are doing that division?
1: Yeah, thanks for the question. Sometimes the movement, listen, for a long time they invested in getting the Republican Party to become anti-abortion because movement leaders in an earlier time knew very well if you can get people to vote on a single issue, you can control their vote. And you and I, and probably almost everybody listening, knows at least one person in their life who said, well, I'm pro-life, so I have to vote for the pro-life candidate, right? That's works and worked for a long time. But it turns out that most Americans, including most Republicans, support abortion rights in at least some form, right? And as they're stripping away are the most intimate decisions that women and families can make about their futures. They need to pretend that they need to switch to some other issues, right? So they've switched to other issues that might be side issues that affect an incredibly tiny percentage of people, but they push those issues all day, all the time, or find other sort of targets to focus on in order to get people. These issues sometimes function as I think of them as like, you know what a laser pointer cat toy is, right? It shines this red light on the ground and your cat jumps at it and it doesn't see anything else in the room. It doesn't realize that there's no mouse there, right? It just sees a little red light and it jumps, focuses on that. And I think of some of these newer culture war issues as later laser pointer cat toys. Show us this issue over and over again and talk about it nonstop all day, every day, even though it really doesn't affect the overwhelming majority of people's lives. And that's all we'll focus on. And then they won't focus on the corruption. Then they won't focus on the lies, on the fact that Americans are losing their health care, that these needless trade wars are ri raising prices for American families, that life is becoming less and less affordable, that, young people are facing an incredibly terrible job market. I mean, having a hard time affording a place to live, getting a job, et cetera, getting their first, foot on that ladder. So they're trying to get us to focus on that stuff so that we don't focus on the bigger picture and the ways in which they're, they call themselves free speech, but they're book banning, they're banning, words and phrases like woman and pollution and equality in various, government contracts and in various cases. and privileging one religious and political view over all others, just unprivileging or disprivileging other views that don't conform with their agenda. So this is how they do it. This is how they, and sometimes they use those issues to target people in the pro-democracy coalition. I'm not going to call it the left because, again, it's a very diverse coalition. If you know, divide and conquer is the oldest trick in the book, and people need to be very cognizant of when they're being played and where they put their

0: popular positions in the culture wars. This is why they spoke endlessly about, they called it abortion, like third term, what is it,
1: Oh,
0: third trimester abortion, which
1: yeah.
0: is almost only ever performed when there is like a gross fetal abnormality. The only woman I know who ever had one is a friend. It's really tragic. Her baby had a room, he had a name. They were so excited, and then they discovered he had no brain. And these are the kind, it was just a tragedy for them. Unfortunately, later they went on to have children. But these kinds of horrible, wrenching, gut-wrenching situations for families. But this is where the movement decided to push a lot of their messaging. Oh, and get us talking about, third trimester abortion. Is it right? Is it not? And if we're thinking about that, we're not thinking about the fact that now they're going after, frankly, the most popular and effective forms of birth control, certain kinds of IUDs, birth control pills, et cetera. They've, effectively banned all abortions in women in states with banned abortion. I mean, in half of our country and in a number of states, women in those states are dying in disproportionate numbers. Some of those and developing sepsis and, losing organs and losing certain kinds of functioning. Some of those states have actually passed laws now that restrict data collection on maternal mortality, which is really disgusting if you think about it. But if you get people talking about this third trimester abortion thing that almost never happens and only ever happens in this one way, and people start arguing about that, then you don't get them to see the bigger picture. So.
1: I'm struck by the language that you use as you talk about this pro-democracy and anti-democracy. So it takes it really away from the political parties themselves and really moves the conversation into the thinking that we have, the type of rights and country that we want to have, and really is very specific about the mission of this movement to move it away from just politics or just issues, as you're saying here. You're listening to Connections. You were just listening to Catherine Stewart speaking about her book, Money, Lies, and God. If you want to join the conversation, 303-442-4242 is the number in the studio. DJ@KGNU.org is the email. Again, that's DJ@KGNU.org if you are at your desk or unable to call in this morning. And one of the topics, Catherine, that you talk about in this area of money is how the disparity of wealth in our country is really a contributor to the unreason, to the lies, and also to making people more easily persuadable. So I'm curious what, if any, solutions you feel like we have to this problem of this disparity of wealth.
0: Well, again, there are some policy programs that I, some policies that I outlined at the end of Money, Lies, and God. But, we need to get the ultra wealthy to, frankly, pay their taxes. We need to address some of the wealth inequalities that we're facing. There are, a lot of different people who focus on that issue specifically. But this is a movement that wants to undermine all the public goods and public commons. We've seen, I think there was a piece in the New York Times recently where 400,000 or more Arizonans, just the state of Arizona alone, lost their medical benefits or some of their financial benefits, and soup kitchens and are just completely overwhelmed. So the issue with wealth inequality is a really big one. It makes some people who have legitimate grievances, let's be clear, some people have legitimate grievances. They think life wasn't this hard for my parents. Why is it so hard for me? You've got two parents and three jobs or four jobs, and they still can't make ends meet for their family. And they're primed, they're more susceptible to disinformation, to movement leaders who are funding these propaganda networks that say your problem is the immigrant, or your problem is this trans person, or your problem is uppity liberals, or your problem is women. If women just would know their place, then all will be right. And instead of looking to the real sources of their problems.

0: which is a kind of winner take all economy, hollowing out of the public goods, hollowing out of the social safety net. They end up, blaming the wrong problem. I mean, authoritarianism relies on victims. Every authoritarian nation relies on victims. And we saw this with Donald Trump. And by the way, you said something about we can take this out of the political realm. We really can't. I mean, think about Donald Trump. And he, at all of his speeches, he would say, the greatest threat to our nation is not our foreign enemies, as great as they may be. The greatest threat to our nation is the enemy within. And he would say, and you know who they are, essentially Democrats. And this is what authoritarians do. They divide their population between the pure and the impure, the insider versus outsider, the right religion or the wrong religion, the right politics or the wrong politics. And they do it, they divide their populations because they don't want the population getting together and taking on the fact that they're enriching themselves at the public expense. These are cronyistic, corrupt, nepotistic arrangements, and they maintain their power by dividing people and also by surrounding themselves in sanctimony, bubble wrapping themselves in religious language. They bring the holy men to their side and they say, you can't touch me because I've got the holy men with me. And it prevents any real investigation of their corruption and the abuses they're perpetrating against their own people.
1: Let's bring another caller into the conversation. We have Jim here on the air. Jim, welcome to Connections.
2: Hi, I was just looking up and wondering if you remember how it relates. One of the groups that's affiliated with Christian nationalism is the Family, also known as the Fellowship, and it's mostly Republicans, but a whole lot of Democrats too. I mean, it has people like pro-war people, like I think his name is Richard Pryor, and McIntyre, the Democrat who wants to have the Ten Commandments everywhere in all the schools, and people from currently like Lindsey Graham and Grassley. It's sort of a top-down elitist thing saying that political leaders should secretly figure out how to run the world. And it's pro-war and pro-oil. And anyway, you can look it up. There was an article, I think, in Mother Jones and somewhere else about it called the, let's see. Yeah,
1: Yeah, Jim, Catherine is nodding, and I think this is a really great topic to bring to the conversation. So I'm gonna turn it over to her and she can talk a little bit more about that. Thank you, Jim.
0: Thanks, Jim. There's a wonderful book about the family called The Family. It's by the journalist Jeff Charlotte. He's done some fantastic research on the family and the National Prayer Breakfast, which they've promoted, which is sort of portrayed as an apolitical thing. And I think some politicians participate simply for kind of what's the word? Ceremonial purposes. They're not really on board with the agenda of the family, but they're like, oh, I got to show up and show my face. But for many of the politicians and leaders who are involved, it becomes a place to bring in not just political leaders in the US who are dedicated to a Christian nationalist agenda, but also political leaders from other countries who do that. And then there's another journalist named Jonathan Larson, who has a couple of Substacks, who's done some additional research in that area. And if you're interested in looking up their work, that would be, I think, great because they both deserve the attention.
1: We have another caller, John. Welcome to the
3: Hi.
1: conversation. Hi, John.
3: Hi there. I had a question, kind of speculative and mysterious, but I've noticed the Facebook logo kind of looks like a Christian cross. The Apple logo kind of looks like an apple has been a fruit has been eaten. And I'm wondering if there's any significance you see in this in relation to end of times prophecy, in relation to all the wars, destruction. Do you think we're going to make it?
0: Wait, I'm not sure. Thank you so much for the question, but I don't think I understand what image you're referring to.
3: Okay, the image is like the F on Facebook, kind of looks like a Christian cross if you look at it. And then the apple kind of looks like the forbidden fruit in the Garden of Eden that's been tasted. It's just symbolic stuff that I've noticed, and it may be very arbitrary, but I was just wondering.
0: Thanks for the
1: Thanks, John.
0: question. I again don't really know which image you're referring to, but I think that, one thing we can say is that adherence to these extreme religious movements, which I some profile in Money, Lies, and God in my other work, movements like the New Apostolic Reformation and other expressions of charismatic Christianity, they claim to have these deep metaphysical beliefs. And a faith in supernatural beings, when you talk about end times and God versus demons. But their belief system may, in fact, really just be a cover for their desire for power and control. So some people, you never know what's in people's hearts, or some people true believers, or some people in it just for the money and power. It's hard to say, but I think many of the leaders really are about power for their own sake. And I can't, count that as a kind of nihilism. The belief system they're promoting is otherworldly. It says the world is so awful, it can only re be redeemed in a kind of fantasy. And I see that as an expression of a deep nihilism, because it's essentially a condemnation of reality. It's a rejection of existence. So I think this nihilism shows up in their actions, and I think sometimes it shows up in some of that, like, end times language. Now, does the entire movement believe in the end times? No, absolutely. The movement draws on different theological strains. It draws on, there are evangelicals, there are some folks who, like, ultra conservative Catholics, charismatics, and Pentecostals to some degree. Pentecostalism is pretty diverse. And then there's a kind of informed or Christian Reconstructionist element as well. And they're not all end times. So, but the thing that does unite them, there are a lot of these sort of internal contradictions in a theological sense, but the fact that they're rowing in the same boat shows that this is more of a broader political movement. They know that if they can set aside their theological differences, they will get the political aims that they want, and frankly, in many instances, the financial aims that they're going for as well.
1: Yeah, you mentioned there that they're all rowing in the same boat, and throughout the book, you talk about different, you talk about charismatic Christians, evangelicals. You talk about traditional Catholics, people who, religiously speaking, might not have historically had a lot in common, but that I really love the point that you're making there, that there's a bigger picture that's really just about power, and it's not really necessarily about religion in any way. 303-442-4242 is the number in the studio. We just have about 10 minutes, so if you want to join the conversation, please do so very soon. Catherine, one of the things that I'm always curious about is your experience reporting on this movement, because this is something you've been reporting on for 16 years, and you really are not just doing desk research. You go to MAGA conferences, you go to evangelical services, you try speaking in tongues, as part of
0: Right.
1: you really get, you're trying to like fully understand the people that you're talking about.
0: You can't write a book about apple pie without trying the pie,
1: Yeah.
0: right? So I really threw myself in there and really gave it my best
1: You
0: shot.
1: really did. You
0: I
1: yeah,
0: mean,
1: and
0: over time, this was 18 years ago when I started writing about this stuff. I was like, hey, this is really attractive to a lot of people. Let's just really try and do it all, I really did try.
1: What has
0: I was a failure at speaking in tongues, I'm sorry to say.
1: What has kept you in so captivated and interested in this movement? And to ask a double-barreled question, because I'm just so curious, like, what has the experience been like being in those rooms for you?
0: Well, it's really illuminating to see the coordination in action when you go to these larger conferences and national gatherings that are bringing together the activists, the strategists, the religious right leaders, the movement thinkers or influencers, and the politicians that they've drawn into their circle. And you can also see the coordination within the net, like the networking that's happening. Having a like a front row view it to all of that as a journalist, it just clicks something into place. And, I think writing is often really about waiting for that click, right? You're struggling with a sentence, you're struggling with a paragraph or a transition or a structure, and then all of a sudden you just know that it works. And I don't want to describe this as satisfying because I'm frankly horrified by what this movement has done and is doing to our country, but I think that it's satisfying in that I'm like, wow, I really see this happening with clarity. I have the receipts. And if I can maybe accurately describe this thing that's happening and how it works, then people do something about it. People pay attention. Maybe they'll vote this time or vote differently or help their friends and family to understand what's at stake. Maybe they'll vote for, on the issue of judges rather than a particular culture war that they're hung up on. Maybe they'll work to protect our government functions instead of voting for a movement that wants to destroy government expertise and that's denying science. Maybe they'll work to protect the vote or participate or support pro-democracy organizations. So that's where, the satisfaction comes when at those conferences. And I want to say at a personal level, I have met a lot of really lovely people in those spaces who love their families, care about their communities, truly believe that what they're doing is going to help America and truly save it. And I've met people that I like, but unfortunately, all of their good intentions are being harnessed in service of an agenda that is weakening our country, not strengthening it, that is harming families rather than shoring them up, that is just worsening our economy, our public discourse, our standing in the world, that is licensing corruption. And, really, it's my hope that the work I do can help people to see those bigger pictures that are, see the bigger issues that are at stake.
1: Yeah, in that, use of the word maybe, I heard so much hope about the potential to really open people's eyes to kind of try to explain what is happening right now and pull all of the moving pieces together to understand why this is happening. Is that a fair summation of kind of what's kept you interested in this is some hope?
0: I think hope and optimism are really to be found in action, right? I don't think hope is a passive thing. I think about, my friend, the Reverend Kelly Brown Douglas, whose ancestors were enslaved. And she said they worked for freedom even though they knew they would never be free. They worked for freedom for people they would never see. And working for freedom is hope. And, I think there are no guarantees. But, if we keep working, if enough of us do a little bit more than we did the last time, maybe our democracy stands a chance. Right now, I think it's worth pointing out that Trump's approval ratings are lower than George W. Bush's were when he bungled the response to Hurricane Katrina. At that point, they were, I think, 30 something. Trump's are even lower. That at the time spelled the death for the Republican Party. Now we know that Trump and his people are going to try to mess with the midterms. They're floating theories in advance that say that the deep state in cahoots with China, yada, yada, yada. They had a conference actually several months ago at the Gold Institute, which is a sort of Mike Flynn affiliated think tank in Washington, D.C. Mike Flynn put on a sort of thing on election integrity. Why do they need election integrity if they think they need it because they're worried about, losing an election because their candidate and his allies are not polling well. So they floated a whole bunch of theories about how different people are going to say the election was stolen, and they seem to, this is where this sort of China fantasy was floated. But I, you know, so they're going to try and, mess with the midterms, and they're determined to strip the right to vote or mess with certain American votes, through race-based gerrymandering, different voter suppression tactics, etc. But if we turn out in sufficient numbers, and the pro-democracy coalition can commit to avoid being split, then we have a chance to take back some power, set the stage for a change of administration in 2028.
1: Yeah, you just in the last couple of minutes, I want to harken back to some of the topics of your previous work around religion and schools and around that local, the hyper-local element that you mentioned, because I think this is a good way to get people focused on what is possible. Sometimes when I listen to or read the news, I get overwhelmed by all the myriad of ways that the country is being taken apart. And I think that was, the point of this movement is they mentioned, flood the systems. That's what they're trying to do, or flood the channels, or however they said it. So when you mention local and you're talking about getting involved in schools, you're getting involved in libraries, could you give an example to our listeners of what this can look like and really how that can make a meaningful impact that, as you said earlier, you would notice and you would see in your community?
0: Yeah, thanks for that. I was recently in Sarasota, Florida, which is an incredibly conservative community. And local activists, including students, recognized that there was a problem with the school boards, with Moms for Liberty, with one of the Turning Point USA spinoffs trying to install groups in public schools. Sort of, they called them Club Americas, and they thought, okay, what can we do in response? And they were forbidden from having any kind of super political groups. So they called it like this is, I can't remember the name of the organization, but they called it something like the Knitting and Gardening Club. And all the kids knew what it was. It was a kind of pro-democracy, pro-equality group of students that was going to get active and in their schools and promote democratic principles of equality and pluralism and justice and counteract some of these, Moms for Liberty type initiatives. And this has grown. Some of the leaders of this, the initiators, it started in one public school and it has spread broadly throughout Sarasota and across the state. And at the same time, a number of adults became very interested in, they were really inspired by the kids. It's kind of an incredible story. Adults were inspired by the kids. They became determined to be involved in their local public libraries, push back on some of the, excesses of the right trying to ignite these needless culture wars in schools. The right tries to do this in order to, again, it's not about a book that's, of course, there should be, books in public school libraries should be appropriate for the age, et cetera. But they were like objecting to groups like books like The Diary of a Young Girl, which is Anne Frank's diary. They were objecting to like books that are talking about Rosa Parks and America's history of slavery, which is, I'm sorry, part of America's history. They were objecting to books that they saw as making, anything that could possibly make, can we be like open here, a racist white person feel bad, right? So they were. They're pushing back on that, and they've been incredibly successful. And it has ignited a whole wave of local political activism that's actually changed a lot of the way things have been, playing out in Sarasota. So I just think, wow, if Sarasota can do it, it's a really like a hard red district, anybody can. It's really just about people getting involved, using the tools that they have, using the tools of democracy to shore up democracy.
1: We got an email from Jeffrey, so I'm going to read that email out. And then, Catherine, I will turn it over to you for any last thoughts as we close the show here on Connections. So, Jeffrey says, thank you for your writing and the show. Check out Jeffrey R. Wright's trilogy on the God image. And then there's a quote, I think Jung's greatest insight in the long run will be that our gods are not some kind of beings out there that. that than an entire physical world, as it is the human psyche and imagination out of our experience of the mysteries of the universe called numinous experiences. We birth our gods and goddesses. We have birthed the Abrahamic God. I think speaking there to the construction of God and a lot of other very beautiful concepts. So, Catherine, thank you so much for joining us on Connections today. For our listeners who are interested, we have been speaking with Catherine Stewart. Her book is Money, Lies, and God. And Catherine, I just want to turn it over to you for any final thoughts you have, and appreciate you joining me here on Connections.
0: Oh, thank you so much, Fiona. I really appreciate the conversation. I'm just grateful for every listener for tuning in, for, you know, talking about religion and politics. It's like a perfect storm. Everybody gets upset. My mom said when I was young, if you want people to like you, don't talk about religion or politics. And yet here we are. I continue to write on these topics. You can find my work on my Substack, Catherine Stewart Books or something like that. It's on Substack. I also have a website, catherinestewart.me. And I'm on Blue Sky, which is Catherine Stewart Blue Sky. And yeah, just grateful for you and grateful for your listeners. Thank you.
1: Thank you. And are you writing another book?
0: I am, but you're just going to have to wait for that.
1: We'll have to wait, and that we will have you back on Connections in the years to come.
0: I'd love that.
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Well, good morning. It's a Friday morning. It's time for the Morning Sound Alternative. This is Dave McIntyre with you this morning. We'll be here until noon. Got lots of good music playing for you. Things to let you know about, tickets to give away, all those fun things that we do at KGNU. Well, last weekend was Rocky Grass. I hope some of you were able to be there and enjoy the music. There was some fine stuff going down. One of my favorites from that weekend was a little group called I'm With Her. They did this Paul Simon song.

0: That was Delamay, a fine all-female group, and it's from their Magic Accident CD, and Takes All Kinds, the name of that tune. We had the Onlys in there before that, You Climb the Mountain, and that is the title of the song that we played from their CD, You Climb the Mountain. And started off with I'm With Her and Sing Me Alive, the name of their CD. And we heard them doing Paul Simon's The Obvious Child, one of my favorites of Rocky Grass last weekend. So, let's see. We're finally waking up a little bit.
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0: All right, we're going to get back into some more music. And a gentleman that really impressed me a couple of years back at Rocky Grass, Trey Hensley, he was a duo at the time with a dobro player. Now he's off on his own. Name of the CD is Can't Outrun the Blues, which is the title of the cut we're about to play for you. Trey Hensley.

rob my brother. I'm bad, but I don't care, boys. I'm gonna be a millionaire. I'm bad, but I don't care, boys. I'm

0: Here are some highlights from the KGNU Arts and Events calendar for Friday, July 31st. 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Mythical Flowers by Rebecca Yaffe and Folklorica by Tatiana Hope have their opening at Next Gallery in Lakewood this evening at 5. Colorado's 150th birthday party, Colorado Day 2026 in Denver, starts at 9 Saturday morning. The Romanian Folk Arts Exhibition opening reception will be held at 1 Saturday afternoon at the Boulder Public Library. The Summer Piffle Sketch Show at the Flipside Theater in Superior starts at 3 Sunday afternoon. Detailed information on these events and others, plus how to submit your own event, is available when you click the calendars link at kgnu.org.
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2: All right. Well, in that last set, we heard from Jake Lake, brand new CD of theirs, No One Lives Here Anymore is the name of the CD. And we heard The Deepest Shade of Blue. Before that, we heard from Big Richard from their Pet CD. We heard Millionaire, and Big Richard will be at the Folks Festival here in a couple of weeks, so mark your calendars, go see them. Started that set off with Trey Hensley, Can't Outrun the Blues, the name of the CD, and the tune that we played for you. All right. Got lots more music for you coming up. We've got a little bit of everything. If you haven't noticed, my shows are pretty diverse. We play blues, we play bluegrass, we play folk, we play reggae, we play gospel, zydeco, all of the above. And we do want to let you know you are listening to KGNU FM 88.5 Boulder, KGNU 1390 in Denver. And if you've got something you want to hear or don't like something you heard or just want to chat about music in general, give me a call right into the studio at 303-442-4242. Love to hear from you. In the meantime, here's one from Dale Watson.

All right. That's a brand new one from Eric Bibb. One Mississippi, the title of the CD, and the song we played. Excuse me. Before that, we heard from Charlie Crockett and Age of the Ram. We heard one called Me and Shooter. Dale Watson started it all off from his Unwanted CD. Excuse me. And we heard, what did we hear from Doc? Don't Let the Honky Tonks Go By. That's for sure. Let's see, we want to let you know about some things. KGNU will host our regular monthly board of directors meeting in person and online via Zoom at video conferencing starting at 6 p.m. Mountain Time on Monday, August the 3rd. Go to kgnu.org for information on attending the meetings and joining the video conference. The public is always welcome and encouraged to attend. And we do want to let you know that Rebecca Fraser will be at the Gold Hill Inn. That's tomorrow night, Saturday night at 6 p.m. All ages, tickets at the door only. Groundbreaking guitarist Rebecca Fraser brings a high-energy female-led bluegrass and beyond show that features award-winning musicianship and songwriting, with nods to traditional bluegrass and the Grateful Dead. Rebecca will be live on KGNU during Old Grass, New Grass this Saturday morning. So tune in for that and hang around. In a little bit, we're going to give away some tickets to that Gold Hill Inn show. So stick with us. Lots more coming up. Lots more planned. Right now, here's one from Mr. Taj Mahal.

All right. That was a gentleman by the name of Corey Arsenault and the Zydeco Fusion Band doing Accordion Man, and preceded that with Taj Mahal and the Phantom Blues Band and a brand new CD called Time. And we heard It's Your Voodoo Working. Well, I hope your voodoo's working, because we got some tickets to give away for you for Rebecca Frazier. And that's going to be tomorrow night at 6 p.m. This is two tickets for the Gold Hill Inn. All ages, groundbreaking guitarist Rebecca Frazier brings a full energy female-led bluegrass and beyond show that features award-winning musicianship and songwriting with nods to traditional bluegrass and the Grateful Dead. Rebecca will be live on Old Grass, New Grass tomorrow morning to play you some tunes, so be sure to check in for that. But in the meantime, let's win some tickets. You know all of the rules. We ask that you haven't won anything in the last 30 days, and of course, can be at the show and enjoy it. And it is tomorrow at 6 p.m. These are two tickets for the Gold Hill Inn. And we're going to take the third caller. So give us a call when you hear the music start up again. And win yourself a pair of tickets. 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Brad is out there waiting. And we're going to take the third caller, as we mentioned. Give us a call at 449-4885. That's 303-449-4885. Win yourself a pair of tickets to go see Rebecca Frazier. 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
2: All right. Well, in that last set of music, we ended up with Big Cat Kaler from his Scattered CD. And a place I'm sure most of us have been once or twice, pretty scattered. Corey Harris in there, preceding that one. Greens from the Garden and his version of Diddy Wah Diddy. Preceded that one with one from the Elders from their American Wake CD, a tune called St. Kevin. Someone called up and said she really liked that song. They do a great job, the Elders. Good show to see live. And we had Tom Waits in there from the Downtown Blues CD doing Ice Cream Man. Lots more good music for you. So stick around with us. Here's one from Vince Gill.

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Yeah, you know you ain't doing nothing. 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

0: Yeah. Sorry, David, that's enough. David Ritchie, No Peace of Mind, the name of the CD he put out years ago. Fine stuff. David's back out there playing that dobro. He was at the Rocky Grass Gospel set this weekend and played the heck out of that dobro like I haven't heard him in a while. Sure did appreciate it. Ray Wiley Hubbard, before that, from The Eternal and Low Down, we heard Don't Bother Asking Me. The Reverend C, the Reverend Billy C. Wirtz, and the Polyester Prophets from The Unchained Maladies, saying CD, and a tune of his is What I Used to Do All Night. The YOs in there from the Foxtrot Poker and Waltz CD. We heard the Natty Dread Poker. We heard Lightning Hopkins in there. Have You Ever Loved a Woman from the Best of Lightning? And started it all off way back when with Vince Gill from his The Key CD and Don't Come Crying to Me. Yeah. Hey, we want to let you know that you're listening to KGNU-FM 88.5 Boulder, KGNU 1390 in Denver.
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0: Next up, we got a tune that I was surprised to hear at Rocky Grass by so many different groups. An old tune that's coming back into the play of local musicians and national musicians as well. 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Here's a version from Ramblin' Steve Gardner from his Hesitation Blues CD. 16 Tons.

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1: Yeah, that was the great Bob Wills and the Texas Playboys and Sugar Moon. Also in that set, we had Fats Waller doing Your Feet's Too Big, Townes Van Zandt doing Tecumseh Valley, Slim Harpo in there doing Raining in My Heart, and started it all off way back when with Ramblin' Steve Gardner and the Hesitation Blues. Well, folks, we got some tickets to give away. Some more tickets. This is for the Grocery Story with John Magney and Steve Amadei from the Subdudes with Liz Barnett's band. It'll be Saturday, August the 15th, at 8 p.m. show. These are two tickets for the Aggie Theater in Fort Collins. Digital type tickets, all ages. The Grocery Story is an eight-piece powerhouse band from Fort Collins, founded by New Orleans legends John Magney and Steve Amadei. Folks, if you haven't seen this band live yet, you need to get yourself some tickets and go see them. They are a great band to see live. And let's see, when you hear some music playing, we're going to take the third caller for this. You know, our rules, so to speak, is if you haven't won anything in 30 days, you're eligible for these tickets. And, of course, you need to be able to get to the show. We're going to do a phoner at 303-449-4885. Brad is willing and able out there to take your calls. So we'll take the third caller. When you hear the Grocery Story music start up, give us a call. Again, this is Saturday, August the 15th, up in Fort Collins at the Aggie Theater. And it's an all-ages show, The Grocery Story, headed by John Magney and Steve Amadei from the Subdudes. And the Liz Barnett's band will be opening up for them 8 o'clock. Again, 303-449-4885. Give us a call. Win some tickets.

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Mythical Flowers by Rebecca Yaffe and Folklorica by Tatiana Hope have their opening at Next Gallery in Lakewood this evening at 5. Colorado's 150th birthday party, Colorado Day 2026 in Denver, starts at 9 Saturday morning. The Romanian Folk Arts Exhibition opening reception will be held at 1 Saturday afternoon at the Boulder Public Library. The Summer Piffle Sketch Show at the Flipside Theater in Superior starts at 3 Sunday afternoon. Detailed information on these events and others, plus how to submit your own event, is available when you click the calendars link at kgnu.org.

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1: All right, what you heard in that last set, that great piano playing, was a combination of David Maxwell and Otis Spann. Conversations in Blue, and we heard Otis in the Dark. Preceded that one with Gillian Welch, The Harrow and the Harvest, and we heard The Way It Goes. Looking forward to seeing Gillian Welch and David Rawlings at the Folks Festival, that's for sure. Delmore Brothers before that, from the Kentucky Mountains CD, we heard Blues, Stay Away From Me. Van Morrison and Linda Gale Lewis, Jerry Lee's sister, put an album out together. And we played You Win Again. The Mighty Clouds of Joy, the Deafen Definitive Gospel Collection, excuse me, Walk Around Heaven All Day is the tune we play it. And we played something from The Grocery Story, The Situation on aisle number 3, an old Pop's staple CD, as You Don't Knock. Well, you better start knocking because we're getting towards the end of the show. But we got plenty more for you, don't you worry. Here's one from a gal who really killed it at Rocky Grass, Rhiannon Giddens.

That's the Foggy Mountain Spaceship from their great CD, and one that's called Interstellar Blues. We had the Y.O.'s in there with the Yellow Lines and Rhiannon Giddens with At the Purchaser's Option. We're going to leave you with one from a band that was in town last night playing around, the South Austin Moonlighters, one called Faded Into Gray. I want to let you know you've been listening to KGNU-FM 88.5 Boulder, KGNU 1390 in Denver, and Deanna Bianco will be here this afternoon with the Afternoon Sound Alternative right after the BBC News, so thanks for listening. Here's the South Austin Moonlighters.

0: Good afternoon, folks. My name is Deanna Bianco. You can call me Deanna. I am going to be sitting in the DJ captain's chair for the next couple of hours. This is Afternoon Sound Alternative. I'm here in the Boulder studio. I walked in and the person before me said, "Oh, you're here. I thought you were going to be in Denver." And I said, "No, I'm always in Boulder." That being said, let's kick it off. I'm starting the show. If you know my shows, I start mellow, but it's Friday, so we're gonna get up and we're gonna move. But I did want to start it off because Kurt Vile released a new album, and the album has such a great name. Philadelphia's Been Good to Me. And the song is called Rock a Stone. I love some Kurt Vile. He used to be in War on Drugs, and now he's on his own. And that being said so now I'm going to go back. We're going to go back in time for those of us 80s, 90s kids. Up next, this is where we're just starting. We're going to end up somewhere completely different by the end of this radio show. Up next, it's the theme song for a Nickelodeon show, and it's for true heads in the 90s. Think of, I don't know, maybe it was 92. The show is called Pete and Pete. For someone like me, Pete and Pete introduced me to Iggy Pop. Also, Michael Stipe was on it, of R.I.M. A lot of like, it was just an important, for those of us that know, it was an important show in for us and it introduced us to a lot of music. So this is Polaris with the theme song called Hey Sandy.
1: Jupiter or Thor is perfect. We need Atlas for our long distance stuff. The Titan will be even better. They shouldn't have canceled Navajo. Wait till you see our submarines with Polaris.
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That was Arlo Parks with Two Sided off of their brand spanking new. Well, it was released in, I had to do the math, April. It was released in, it said a four, but that means April. The song is called Two Sided and the album is called Ambiguous Desire. For those that want extra credit, Arlo Parks homework. Check out Fashion Neurosis with Bella Freud. And that's Sigmund Freud's granddaughter. She has a podcast called Fashion Neurosis. And Arlo Parks is on it. It's very interesting. You sit down, the celebrities sit down on a couch and kind of talk about fashion. And then it leads into, it can lead into mental health and creativity. It's fascinating. Before that, we heard an oldie, which reminds me a little bit of when I started here, over, yeah, I think it was like 10 years ago. The album is Salad Days by Mac DeMarco and the song is called Let Her Go. I feel like that's such a summer song. Before that, we heard probably one of my top three favorite bands to see live. And I have probably the longest standing history seeing them live in my live world music because I first time I saw them, I think, was 1995. But the band is Yola Tango and the song is Winter a Go Go. And I believe Summer Sun is one of their is one of their best albums that's not talked enough about. And of course we started off, I started off with Hey Sandy by Polaris, and that's off of the album Music from the Adventures of Pete and Pete. It's 12:30 p.m. here at KGNU. Again, my name is Deanna, and I am hosting the Afternoon Sound Alternative. And we're gonna kind of take a turn. Not a bad turn. We're just turning. We're just turning the car a little bit. So, I love the Daruti column. They, I guess, for those of you that know, don't know, they are a great electronic duo. I think they started in the early 80s or the late 70s, but they made this really great album, and you've probably heard it in soundtracks, I guess, for in certain indie movies. But the big news with the Daruti column is that they are releasing new music, and right now I think you can find it on Bandcamp. But I wanted to go back to tip my hat to these two. And so this is an old one, one of their early ones, and it's called Future Perfect.

That was The Wave, a new one by Jungle, and that's off of their new album, Sunshine. And before that, we had Bonobo with Cyrus, and that's off of his 2013 release, The North Borders. Before that, we heard Hot Ship with Need You Now off of the 2015 album, Why Make Sense? And before that, I think I misspoke because I said this was an early one, the Daruti the Daruti Column Fidelity off of the album Fidelity. And actually that was they started around in the late 70s, but that was released in 1996. And I would love to see that song live. I'm not sure if they're going to be touring or whatnot. So again, I want to shout out my friend Tim who's listening. I think he's on the East Coast. You know, I think I know what state he's in, but he could be in Connecticut. He could be visiting New York. I don't know. But hi, Tim. And again, my name is Deanna, and this is the Afternoon Sound Alternative here at KGNU. Beautiful Boulder. It's a gorgeous day out. And wherever you are, I hope you're just going outside. Don't isolate, right? Get outside. Went on a trail run this morning. Had the most random conversation with a random person, but that's what it's about, getting out there and connecting. And also I learned something from that conversation. And so we're going to keep going, and we're going to shout out to the ladies in the next set. So it's going to be all female. I'm going to start off with my favorites, one of my favorite songs. It might be my number one favorite song of 2026 so far. The song is called Avalanche by Grace Eves.

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Thanks.

That was my queen. I'm not going to say she's your queen, but Sade, who I still thinks she deserves so much more praise than she's even gotten, because if you were someone of a certain age, she was the soundtrack to your life, or maybe she wasn't, but what she brought to music is indescribable. And that was By Your Side by Sade. And of course, I didn't want to play the straight song, so I did the Neptunes remix. And that's off of her album, The Ultimate Collection. Before we heard the single, Tonight You Might, and that's Cynthia featuring Lady Ray. Before that, we heard my friend Az was surprised that it was Carly Rae Jepsen. And the song is After All. And it's off of her album, her new album, Day and Night. I don't think the whole album has been released. This is just one of the teaser singles. And what I have to say is justice for Carly Rae Jepsen. She, of course, burst onto the scene of Call Me Maybe. And then she wasn't quite like a huge pop singer like, you know, maybe they planned. But she is an amazing singer. Her songs are funny. They're smart. And I am a huge fan. And before that, we heard Grace Eves with Avalanche, and that's off of their album Girlfriend. So up next, I hope Az is still listening, because he introduced me to, I think it was him, one of my favorite electronic songs. And so, yeah, we're going to do, we went from all woman to, we're just going to do electronic. So up next, I have Faceless with Venus. And again, this is the Afternoon Sound Alternative. My name is Deanna, and I'm here. I just want to make you dance, or want to dance, or move your body, or just move your mind in a good way from here on out.

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0: 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This Saturday, bluegrass musician Rebecca Frazier plays Gold Hill Inn. On August 19th, the All My Relations Celebration returns to Levitt for its fourth annual event with headliners Snotty Nose Rez Kid, Sierra Spirit, and Carrie Moran. On August 19th, blues musician Albert Castiglia headlines the Oriental. On August 22nd, folk singer Bill Callahan takes over the Federal Theater, while progressive country musician Ray Wiley Hubbard takes over the Bluebird. Later in August, British musician Fink plays the Bluebird, Latin hip-hop fusion group Oza Motley plays the Fox, and hip-hop artist Paw Paw Rod headlines Cervantes' Other Side. 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

That was Blurred by Chiasmos. They are an Icelandic duo. Before that, we heard Feel So Good by Jamiroquai, and that is off their album A Funk Odyssey. Before that, we heard Fair Chance by Thundercat, but that was the Floating Points remix. And it's featuring one of my loves. Well, I love Thundercat, of course, but I love Ty Dolla $ign and Lil B. And then we started the set with Venus by Faceless and Serotonin, and that's a single. It's 1:27 p.m. here, KGNU Afternoon Sound Alternative. I am in the Boulder studio, and yeah, we're flying high. And that being said, is I want to do a ticket giveaway, and the tickets are for the band Not For Radio, and it's Not For Radio's a summer tour in the Forest North American tour. And just FYI, this is, if you know the Marias, this is their side project. And the show is August 5th, 7:30 p.m. at Paramount Theater, so right downtown Denver. Two tickets, and the ticket type is Ticketmaster digital tickets. So just get that digital part of Ticketmaster. I don't know. We're in a digital age, so if you have Ticketmaster, you have, a username and password. That's how the tickets are gonna be given away. And of course, as always, make sure you can attend. Again, August 5th. That's step number one. I always go through this. August 5th. Are you free? It's a Wednesday. So some of us are like, gotta wake up early. Can't make it. So that you can't go, right? And maybe some, you're like, maybe I can make it. Maybe I can go in late, or I have a job that I don't have to be in early. Then you can go on a Wednesday. The event time is 7:30. Make sure your schedule is free, or you can clear your schedule. More often than not, we know people get tickets and they're like, oh my gosh, I can't go. And then there's someone sad being like, I really wanted to see that. So again, check your calendar. Also, we ask that callers have not won anything in the past 30 days, right? I'm not saying you're greedy if you want to go again, but and try for something, but just give it 30 days, y'all. And so I'm going to do an email giveaway because, yeah. So I would put the subject line in the subject line. It's called Not For Radio, and it's at Paramount Theater. And you email tickets at kgnu.org, and they will be taking the third submission. So good luck to you all. And yeah, and so on the next break, just saying it out loud, I'm going to do weather because that is important. We got to know our weather. So up next, I'm going to continue into like the electronic thing. And so yeah, so the next song is Neil Francis's cover of The Music Sounds Better With You.

That was SB with Darling, off of his 2023 album Bloomsday. Before that, we heard Equilibrium by Darius and Wayne Snow. And before that, we heard Frank Moody with Losing Touch, and that's off of their album House FM. And then we heard the Stardust cover, Music Sounds Better With You by Neil Francis, off of his EP or their EP Stay Strong, Play Along. I'm going to, so it's 1:46 p.m. KGNU, Afternoon Sound Alternative. I'm your host, Deanna Bianco, and I said I was going to do some weather. I was going to do. So here we go. I am opening the weather tab. Right now, it's 86 degrees, partly cloudy. I'll take the partly cloudy. And this afternoon, we have 77 degrees and afternoon thunderstorms, a chance of that. So I'll take that. Tonight, chance of thunderstorms, then mostly clear. Saturday, high of 79. And it's going to be sunny tomorrow. And tomorrow night, it's going to be a low of 54. I love that. Sunday, high of 86 with. And it's going to be sunny. Then Sunday night, a low of 59, mostly clear. And I am hoping for rain. We need it. The creeks are dry. Not trying to sound sad, just objectively saying that. And so let's get some rain. Let's do this, rain. Come on, Mother Nature. And so let's shift. Let's shift back to the show because it's about the music. Of course, it's about weather, but let's talk about where we're going next. I'm going to shift. I played the song in my last show and I love it so much. I'm going to bring it into this show. And it's Ranking Roger, who was he was a musician in the 70s, 80s, and 90s in the aughts. And he did a remix of Rock the Casbah by The Clash. And so that's going to kind of start the shift into a new direction of the show. And so I hope you enjoy it. Again, this is Afternoon Sound Alternative here at KGNU.

That was Tamia featuring Fabulous with Into You off of her album More. Ashanti, from what I understand, replaced Tamia in another version. And I believe that, this was Tamia's song that she wrote. She wrote the chorus and she has her own song called So Into You. And I believe she was really upset that Ashanti, who is a great talent, kind of took that over on Fabulous's album. So that's why whenever I play this song, I always play Tamia's, the one off of her album, so she gets the credit, 'cause she's the rooted center of this. She again wrote Into You, and yes, so again, support artists that are not as big as

And then before that, I didn't want to play just straight up Tribe Called Quest, so I decided to do the J. Cole remix of Can I Kick It, and that's off of their 25th anniversary edition of People's Instinctive Travels and the Paths of Rhythm. And before that, we heard Ranking Rogers' version of Rock the Casbah by The Clash. And again, you can either play the Clash, or you can play Ranking Roger. And I'm going to play Ranking Roger. And he actually died. But yes, I will always play his version. Up next, we're going to keep up with the dancing. And yes, we're going to do one more ticket giveaway in after this set. So stay tuned for that. And yeah, this is KGNU Afternoon Sound Alternative. My name is Deanna Bianco. And up next, I have Vision by Time and Gold.

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That was Brick with Ain't Gonna Hurt Nobody. And I was thinking about that song because there was like a movie with Damon Wayans or something, and there was a remake of that song in the 90s. And I was listening to the remake of it. Actually, I'm messing myself up. I'm not gonna go into that story. I love this song, Ain't Gonna Hurt Nobody. There's a redo of it, a cover of it from the 90s. Go check it out. But I think Brick nailed it with their creation. Before that, we heard Testify by Parliament. And listen, folks, I am having a Parliament summer. I go into pockets of Parliament throughout my life, but this has been a Parliament summer. I'm listening to so much Parliament, and it's like choosing your, for me, my favorite song changes by moment, and I've been really loving Testify. And that's off of the greatest hits called Gold. And then before that, we heard Dixtiny. It's Dixtiny, and he's a Nigerian singer. He's really wonderful. And that's his song called Uncle Pete. And then we heard another Nigerian musician, Timon Gold, and the song is called Vision. And the album is called Rhythm of a Woman. It's 2:23 p.m. here at KGNU, and I'm going to do the last ticket giveaway and let's review everything. So there's going to be two tickets. This time it's going to be at will call, so we don't have to mess around with technology, which is pretty nice. The show is a KGNU Presents show. It's All My Relations Celebrations featuring Snotty Nose Res Kids. And the event date is August 9th, 2026, and it's a Sunday, but it's at 5 p.m. So even if you work, whatever, whatever, you can make it, right? You can go. It's early enough, I think. And the venue, it's at Levitt Pavilion. Once again, we ask that you have not won anything from KGNU in the last 30 days, and you can make it to the show. And the thing about this show is it's a free show, but these tickets are VIP, which includes a complimentary beverage and special seating. So how fabulous! It's an all-ages show, rain or shine. So let's go out, support. These are VIP tickets. And so once again, it's All My Relations Celebrations featuring Snotty Nose Res Kids, Sunday, August 9th. And so I ask that you email tickets at kgnu.org, tickets at kgnu.org, and in the subject line, say All My Relations Celebrations featuring Snotty Nose Res Kids. And best of luck. So we're in the last part of the show, and yeah, we're just gonna keep it rolling. Up next, we have a song by Big Pig, and it's called Sunny.

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That was the one and only Patti Smith, one of my favorite people walking the most creative pe person in my world, walking the planet right now. That is Redondo Beach off of her breaking, like it was extraordinary. The album Horses. Before that, we heard a brand new one from This Is Lorelei, Billy Came Back. And his album, The Singer in My Band, that should be released very soon, but that's the single off of it. Before that, we heard Fizzy Orange with Wonder. And before that, we heard Sunny with Big Pig. And I have about like 15 minutes less left of the show. My name is Deanna. This is Afternoon Sound Alternative on KGNU. And it's been such a pleasure. I hope this music, it warms my heart. And so I always say it's like from me to you. I hope it has like done something to your day in a positive manner, whatever that is. And so up next, I'm going to go into kind of my last set. Again, we're ending on some rocky old stuff. Rocky mean rock and roll. Up next, The Replacements with I Will Dare, and it's been a pleasure playing music for you for the last couple hours.

0: arrested by ICE agents at the Denver International Airport last week, has been released from custody. Chantal Alejandro Morales Rojas was released on a $3,000 bond yesterday afternoon. She'd been taken at the ICE facility in Aurora. She'd been held at the ICE facility in Aurora since been taken into custody. ICE agents arrested her when she was about to board a flight to Oakland, California after a visit to Denver. ICE has said she overstayed her visa. Video of her arrest went viral. It showed her being taken from the jetway to the airport tarmac as passengers shouted for help, according to the Denver Post. Her attorneys say that she entered the country legally in early 2023 and re-entered on a visa in 2024. Rojas is expected to return to Oakland while her immigration case goes through the courts. The areas affected by the recent wildfires led to emergency evacuation orders in Colorado's southern counties. Residents of some towns near Gold Mountain Fire Zone northeast of Ouray were ordered to evacuate immediately as roads were damaged and homes were flooded. Runoff from thunderstorms that might have normally been mitigated by healthy forests inundated creeks in the area due to the impact of the Aspen Acres fire. Heavy rains also flooded the town of Beulah in Pueblo County, where the fire in Aspen Acres destroyed more than 300 homes. At least 8 landslide-prone areas were declared. With the rest of today's headlines, here's Lily Sharp.
1: Holders tipped wage workers base pay will keep... Boulder's tipped wage workers' base pay will keep rising alongside Boulder's minimum wage, increasing by $1.35 next year and tracking inflation after that. This comes after the Boulder City Council decided Thursday not to slow scheduled minimum wage increases for tipped workers, ending, for the time being, a year-long fight over restaurant labor costs. Workers and union members say that Boulder's rising minimum wage still falls tens of thousands of dollars short of the city's estimated living wage, the amount a person needs to cover basic necessities. The tipped wage decision resolves one of the council's most contentious debates this year, although council members could revisit the tipped wage next year. Colorado set a new tourism record last year, but growth has been sluggish for the second year in a row and needs a new boost. The past 2 years have seen the lowest growth rates of the last decade, according to the Colorado Tourism Office. Approximately 96.8 million visitors spent a total of $29.2 billion in 2025. This makes the tourism industry Colorado's most important source of economic revenue and supports nearly 188,000 jobs in the state. Tourism in Colorado is growing more slowly than the U.S. average. Reasons for this could include increased competition, extreme weather, and changing travel habits. The Colorado Governor's Office and Department of Public Safety released new data yesterday showing violent and property crime rates declined statewide in 2025. The public safety data showed that violent crime dropped nearly 11% from the previous year, while property crime fell by roughly 17%. Together, that amounts to more than 31,000 fewer reported crimes last year. Motor vehicle theft had the largest drop, falling nearly 37%. Other major decreases were in robbery, burglary, and homicide. The analysis is based on data submitted by local law enforcement agencies to the Colorado Bureau of Investigation.

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0: Welcome to Metro Arts. I'm your host, Veronica Straitlingo. Coming up on the show today, I talk to Melissa Taylor with Elemental Theater Company. Their latest show, The Scarlet Pimpernel, an old-time radio production, kicks off this weekend at the People's Building in Aurora. On After Image, film critic Michael Casey reviews the German drama Miroir No. 3, playing at the Dairy Arts Center in Boulder. All that coming up, plus the Metro Arts calendar. But first, the Aerial Dance Festival, produced by Boulder's Frequent Flyers, is currently happening now. Folks can check out workshops at the Frequent Flyer Studio in Boulder, and if you want to catch the latest in aerial dance performance, you can check out the Dance Showcase at the Dairy Arts Center tonight and tomorrow night at 8 and Sunday at 2. Earlier, I checked in with founding artistic director Nancy Smith about this year's Aerial Dance Festival. So let's touch base about the festival this year. This has included plenty of networking opportunities and workshops for aerial artists. Can you tell us a bit about the theme for this year and what folks got to enjoy, what artists got to enjoy as part of the Aerial Dance Festival?
2: Well, the theme this year is Elevate, Skill, Artistry, and Connection. So that's what we've been focusing on. And I really believe that's what's happening this week. So it's a two-week festival. Today will be the last day of our first week of classes, and then we have the shows this weekend, and then next week we have our second week of classes. And people take a class every day. For some people take 4 to 6 classes a day, which is insane. We have amazing, amazing people who come to take the classes at the festival and have a very big experience.
0: Especially insane because it's such a physical medium to put your body through.
2: Yes, it's true. It is. It's a lot, and students, you know, learn how to pace themselves. The instructors know that students come from sea level, and also that they're taking many classes a day. We do immersions in the mornings, which are 3 hours. So those are a really deep dive into 3 different topics each week, 3 different classes that are those 15-hour over the course of a week instruction. And so they really do have to pace themselves in that, but it is really an incredible material. And for some of the students, they come from small towns where there's just nowhere else to train. They might have a studio there with a couple of teachers, but this is an opportunity to come and upskill. We have a lot of people who come who are teachers who come to refill their toolbox. We have professionals or pre-professional aerialists who come, and sometimes it solidifies their desire and commitment to move forward in the professional world with doing aerial. It's really an amazing experience. And then we have classes for beginners too, a few of those. So people who are just starting out on their journey can also experience the amazing aerial world.
0: So in part, the Aerial Dance Festival is an opportunity for folks to learn and hone their skills. It's also an opportunity for the public to get to enjoy some incredible aerial dance from some of the instructors as part of the festival.
2: That is correct. Yeah, the performance this weekend, the showcase performance, is 10 performers who are teaching at the festival, and or there's a duet. One of them is not teaching, it's the partner of the person who is performing. And it's such a variety show. I would say now that we had our dress rehearsal last night, it's mostly a very lighthearted show. We have 2 pieces that are more on the clowning side of aerial, and then we have lighthearted aerial that just makes you feel really good. Of course, many of the pieces are just mind-blowing in their artistry and technique, strength, all of that. So audiences get to have a wide variety of experiences with this art form because it is not the same for each piece that's being performed. We invite the artists to bring what they want to perform based on what they're most interested in presenting at the festival and what they're curious about in their own artistic journey.
0: So can you tell us a bit more about the showcase and where folks can check that out?
2: Sure. It's at the Dairy Arts Center this weekend. Tonight, Friday at 8 o'clock, tomorrow, Saturday at 8 o'clock, and Sunday at 2 p.m. And you can't see this group of artists anywhere else in the world because we just come together for this festival. Yeah, and it is an appropriate show for all ages. I thought I would just say that out loud. There's no content that would be inappropriate, in other words.
0: Now, Nancy, as the founding artistic director of Frequent Flyers Aerial Dance, holding this aerial dance festival, I'm curious what new things you glean every year from these dance festivals.
2: You know, people continue to push the envelope of what's physically possible with their bodies. And every year the artist brings some new slant on what aerial arts is, whether it's aerial dance or more circus-based aerial. So I continue to be inspired by my colleagues who are coming here for the festival and the students. I'm always inspired by the students. As a teacher, it's a circular process. I'm teaching, but I'm also learning. And I think it's true for all of the people who come here to teach that we are exchanging ideas and information and growing right along with the students, no matter how seasoned of a teacher. I've been teaching for 39 years, so there's always something new to discover.
0: So once again, the Aerial Dance Festival is ongoing. Excuse me. It runs through August 7th, but these showcase performances are happening at the Dairy Arts Center this weekend, Friday and Saturday at 8 p.m. and Sunday at 2 p.m. in the Gordon Gamm Theater. For more information, for tickets to these showcase performances and more information about the Aerial Dance Festival, where can people go?
2: They can visit our website at frequentflyers, FLYERS.org. And I should also mention, we have an event we haven't done before at the festival next week on Tuesday night at the Bodex

0: all amazing short films that are coming out of Montreal. And it's a one show only, 7:30 next Tuesday. The tickets are very affordable. Really beautiful, beautiful films from three different filmmakers. And you can find out information about that at our website, which I already gave the URL for, and also on the Dairies ticketing page, there's info. So I hope people will come out for all the amazing things that are happening at our festival.
1: Wonderful. We're speaking with Nancy Smith, the founding artistic director of Frequent Flyers Aerial Dance, about the Aerial Dance Festival. Nancy, thank you so much for speaking with us.
0: Thank you, Veronica. I appreciate it.
1: Once again, that website is Frequent Flyers. That's FLYERS.org. This is Metro Arts on KGNU. Up next, Elemental Theater Company premieres their latest show, The Scarlet Pimpernel, an old-time radio production at the People's Building in Aurora this weekend. The show runs through August 9th. And earlier, I spoke with Melissa Taylor, the director of The Scarlet Pimpernel, about it.
2: Elemental Theater is just about taking it back to basics and kind of getting back to what we love about theater.
1: For folks who are unfamiliar with Scarlet Pimpernel as a story, can you tell us a bit about what the story's about and what attracted you to it?
2: It takes place during the French Revolution, and Sir Percy Blakeney is an Englishman who is covertly living in France, and he is living a double life as the Scarlet Pimpernel, who he basically goes in and rescues as many people as he can from the guillotine, nobles and people that he just finds may need that second chance or may be innocent of whatever crimes they're being accused of.
1: Why choose this story?
2: Who doesn't love a little bit of a swashbuckling tale? The storyline itself just caught my attention. I've always known the story, well, I guess not always known the story of the Scarlet Pimpernel, but I've known it for a long time, and it's a classic, it's well known, but it's not really one that's retold very often. We see the Three Musketeers and Cyrano de Bergerac and a lot of the other kind of classic swashbuckling sword tales, but not so much from the French Revolution and not so much for the Scarlet Pimpernel himself. Some of the things that I did learn in it as I was kind of playing with the script and whatnot were that the Scarlet Pimpernel is actually based on an actual historical figure, that an English noble that was going over to France and rescuing as many French citizens as he could. And he was very, very successful at it. He wasn't caught for a very long time.
1: Very cool.
2: But he did survive. I will say that.
1: So tell us a bit about your production and what that looks like to stage a radio production, particularly in the People's Building.
2: The way I've set it up is a little bit of a play within a play. I've set it up so that essentially we've got a small radio station with a somewhat shady owner, and he's looking to offload the station quietly, and he's looking to put on a fantastic production of The Scarlet Pimpernel to draw in buyers. And so he's very anxious to make sure everything goes very, very well, and things don't really go quite according to plan for them. So basically, it's a little bit of a storyline about the actors as much as the story they are telling.
1: Bit of a meta storytelling. That's really fun. Can you tell us a bit about the production process, what it's been like, and now that it's finally up at the People's Building, what you want folks to take away from it?
2: The production has definitely been a learning adventure for me. I originally started out thinking, oh, it's a simple premise, and, you know, it should be a fairly low-key project. Simple staging, you know, not too many props and all. And before I knew it, it took on a life of its own, because we are incorporating a lot of elements from vintage radio shows. We are doing fully sound effects, which is basically the art of producing sound effects on stage. We are also, of course, using recorded sounds as well, or, you know, music and cues and whatnot. But combining those two has definitely been a learning experience for me. But I've got a great cast and crew who've really worked with me throughout that process, and it's been a lot of fun. So production, it's been a bit of a crazy adventure, but it's been a good one.
1: And what would you like the audience to take away from this production?
2: Honestly, to just sit back and let go of all of the chaos around us right now. The show is pretty lighthearted

0: For the most part, it's essentially I wanted to give people a way to just go to the theater and enjoy something simple that they can just relax. You can even close your eyes and just sit back and listen to a majority of it. But to just kind of bring back that kind of cozy classic feel of old school radio. Sit back, relax, and enjoy and forget the insanity around us right now. We can all use a little bit of a break from that.
1: Elemental Theatre Company presents The Scarlet Pimpernel, an old-time radio production. 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I've been speaking with Melissa Taylor, the director of The Scarlet Pimpernel, an old-time radio production. For more information, for tickets, where can people go?
0: Well, for more information, there is information on both locations, but primarily you'll go to elementaltheatercompany.org, and that's theater with an R-E at the end of it. 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
1: Melissa, thank you so much for speaking with us.
0: Absolutely, I've enjoyed it. Thank you so much.
1: Once again, for more information and tickets, you can go to Elemental Theatre Company. 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
2: 4, 3, 2, 1, fire.
1: Michael Casey, let's talk movies. Screening at the Dairy Arts Center is a brand new 2025 German drama film called Miroirs Number 3.
3: Yes, this is the latest from the director, the writer-director actually, Christian Petzold, which I'm a big fan of his work. We've talked about him on the show before. We've talked about Transit and Phoenix and A Fire, which came out a few years ago. He is reteaming with one of his main actresses, Pauline Beer, here. And he makes these really great, like, chamber dramas. Like, there's not a whole lot of people in this movie. There's not a whole lot of settings. There's very contained, but there's a like a, this little bit of this mystery going on. And part of the mystery is even in the name. So Miroirs Number 3 is reference to a Ravel piece. And our main character here, played by Beer, is a she's studying piano at university. And she suffers a terrible tragedy very early on in the movie. And she just wanders, and the person who rescues her from this tragedy is a random woman just living in a house painting a fence white. And her name is Betty. She's played by Barbara Orr. And she comes and rescues the young woman. Her name is Laura. And she says, you know, like, you can come here and we'll wait for the EMTs and the cops to all come. And at the after they all leave, Laura decides that she wants to stay with Betty. Now, why? She never really says. And you really never can latch onto Laura in any particular way. She's very inscrutable that way, and that's by design here. But you also wonder, like, why is Betty taking her in, this total stranger? Is it out of guilt? Is it out of just generosity? Is it just out of compassion? Like, who knows? But Laura starts living with Betty, and it's this beautiful house that's not too far from, like, it's in a countryside. It's very bucolic. It's beautiful. She works in the garden. She paints the fence. I mean, it's like one of those movies where the wind is always blowing, and you just kind of get this feeling like if I could go anywhere, like, I want to stay at Betty's Airbnb. She brings her coffee every morning, and all the clothes that she just gives her to, like, you know, who just happened to be lying around. Now, Betty isn't alone. Betty does have a husband. His name is Richard, played by Matthias Brandt. And they both have a son, an adult son named Max, played by Enno Trebs. But Richard and Max don't really hang around the house very often. They spend most of their time at the shop that they own. They work on cars. And there seems to be a little bit of underhanded kind of work with some really wealthy clientele about their cars. You find out later on that it's not as nefarious as you might think it is. It's just a little bit of, like, subterfuge sort of thing. But it is wondering why Rich and Max don't live with Betty, and Betty doesn't seem to have a whole. There's something there. You're just not 100% sure, and you're not 100% sure why when people walk by Betty's house and see Betty there and see Laura there, like, working in the gardens, why they stop and stare. And there's just kind of this air of mystery around this movie. Now, I'm not going to give away the mystery. I think it's very obvious in the third act. They explain it pretty bluntly, and it works. I think it actually works pretty well. What's fascinating to me about this movie, and this movie is like 85 minutes. It's great because you get just enough character, you get just enough story, and you get just enough mystery to hang on. And there are moments where you're starting to lose kind of like your bearings, and you're like, oh, what's going on here? What's happening with these characters? And one of the characters, particularly Max, the son, will then go up to Laura and say like, hey, I need to tell you something. And then someone will interrupt them. And it's that fun kind of like storytelling aspect of it where like you're finally going to get something and then life intercedes. And it intercedes perfectly, so it allows the story to keep going and allows the mystery to kind of keep building. And if you can stay with it, if you can hang with this movie, I think you're really going to be rewarded. I understand that when a lot of these movies, that when they're slower like this and they don't reveal things really up front, there's an impatience with them. People sometimes get a little agitated by them, or you're anxious that like maybe when something is revealed, maybe it's too strong. I don't think it's that. It's significant, but it's not like, oh my God. But it's very understandable too. But I think this is a movie that you can really hang with. This is a perfect movie for a kind of like the Dog Days of Summer, because it's a beautiful movie to watch. It kind of makes you feel like you do want to be outside, even though it is like 95 degrees and 80, you know, 50% humidity because, you know, the rains or whatever. But watching this movie, you just feel like you want to go out into nature. You want to get out to the countryside. You want to go for a bike ride. You want to have like these dinners, these like picnic, these late afternoon picnic dinners with this family. You kind of wish that you could live in this encased little environment just for enough time where you don't have to deal with the reality of the world around you, whether that is something that happened in your past or what you may be having to face in the future. Either way, when you're here, I understand why Laura wanted to be there for as long as that she did. I think the acting here is very good. I like Paula Bier a lot in the movies that she makes with Petzold. She's very good. I have a great collaboration. I think cinematography is good. The four characters all work off very well. So I really recommend this one. It's Miroir's number three. It is your great Sunday, Saturday afternoon, watching a movie in the summertime when you're just trying to escape the heat. You get a little bit more than just the wham, bam, thank you, ma'am action of like Hollywood, but you also get a good story, and in all 85 minutes, how can you go wrong? That is Miroir's number three. It is playing now at the Derry Arts Center. If you do not live in Boulder and you have access to a movie subscription, I believe you can also find it there.
1: Well, Michael Casey, I'm so thrilled that you used the phrase wham, bam, thank you, ma'am, because coming up next, we're going to be talking about a film screening at the C Film Center. It is a black sex comedy called I Want Your Sex.
3: Oh, and you picked up on the right terminology there, because that is exactly what you get with I Want Your Sex. This is from director Greg Araki. And if you don't know Greg Araki, he's been around now since the 90s. He was kind of one of those angry young gay men who made a lot of cinema that really was in your face and, you know, like attacking just the status quo and the normal world. And he had a really sex positive aspect of things. And he's a grown man now. It's been a few years. He's gotten on in his age, and he's really fascinated, or I guess you could say confused, by why the younger generations are behaving the way they do, particularly the queer generation. So you have a lot of these characters, a lot of these actors and people who are coming out in the world, and they're professing their pronouns and their identities, but they're not acting on it the way that Greg Araki and his generation did. And so this is his way of trying to figure out what in the hell is going on with the younger generation. And it's very, very, very funny. I cannot tell you how much I laughed at this movie. It's nearly start to finish. And part of that is our main character here is played by Cooper Hoffman. This is Philip Seymour Hoffman's son. He does such a great job of just being kind of this doe-eyed, just like, kind of lumpy guy who just goes to the world, and he's just like this eager little golden retriever of a person, which is exactly what his boss, played by Olivia Wilde, sees when he signs up to be work at an art gallery. So Olivia Wilde's character, she is like this ruthless, powerful art gallerist. Her name's Erica, and she's, you know, she just, everyone bends to her whim. She's tough. She's like the old school way where she has no patience for anything that has to do around like tiptoeing, around consent, around any kind of like making sure people feel okay. You know, like she likes dangerous work environments and all this other kind of stuff. And of course, she attracts a lot of people because she is a powerful woman in the arts. There's money involved, there's sex involved. So why wouldn't they? One of her partners, I guess, is played by David Diggs, and he has no time for her shenanigans. And he doesn't show up in the movie a lot, but every one of his looks is withering. And the way he delivers these lines, it's fantastic. Every time he walks on the stage, you're just going to laugh. But back to Cooper Hoffman's character, his name is Elliot. He becomes Erica's assistant, both at the gallery, and he has to do all these menial tasks, but then he becomes her sub. And so they enter a workplace relationship in which she's the dom, he's the sub, and he loves it. He was built for this. Like it unleashes something in him that he's never really acknowledged before. Now, obviously, he's a younger man. He's just kind of your typical horny 20-year-old, something like this. He's got a girlfriend played by Charli XCX. Her name is Minerva. She has no interest in the carnal pleasures, and he's just looking for an outlet, and here comes Erica, and it just opens everything up for him. This is a really sharp comedy. It's also a really kind of insightful comedy, because Araki's not just working with himself here. He's got Carly Scortino, who's also a co-screenwriter. And I think they do a pretty good job of balancing both the generations and their approaches to sex, approaches to identity, approaches to expression, to capitalism. And you get into a lot of different things where the movie doesn't really come down on any one side in a didactic manner. It presents both arguments or both sides fairly well. I do think that there's a little bit of exploitation going on in the third act, in which I think Araki is suggesting, probably rightly so, that no matter any of this stuff, whether it's your desires or your identity or your intentions or whatever, that all of that kind of gets slid to the side if a financial opportunity presents itself. And in that way, it has this caustic aspect to it. But it's also not like really inciting. It's just more of a, I feel like it's a shrug more than it is like, you know, wagging his finger sort of thing, which honestly, I've seen enough of Araki movies at this point where I kind of want him to wag his finger a little bit more. I like that kind of didacticism of like, you're like, no, tell me how you feel about these things. This is more of like, this is just how the world is. And he's probably right. But before you get there, you get such great fun out of these characters. Olivia Wilde, if you've seen The Invite this year, then watch I Want Your Sex. The range that she is capable of is fantastic. Now, she's done a lot of comedy, we know that, but like this particular kind of comedy and this particular kind of character that she's playing, it reminds me a little bit of like Madonna in like the 90s, of that when she was transitioning from the platinum blonde into like, you know, the sex object, but also into this like steely, like don't, you know, like you, I'm encased in something that you cannot penetrate in any way, shape or form. She's so good. Cooper Hoffman, like I said, is very good. His roommate Apple is played by Chasey Sue Wonders, and she's fantastic. Like I said, David Diggs, Charli XCX is in it, not a whole lot, but she's good. Two other characters that are in it, but not a whole lot, is Johnny Knoxville and Margaret Cho, and they play these detectives who are interviewing Cooper Hoffman's character to figure out what goes on in the first scene it opens with, a mysterious moment. And I think the flashback structure works, but I just feel like the interview portion of that, like there's a lot more they could have done with that. I feel like you could just, if you just cast other characters, maybe you would have, or other actors, you would have not hung up on it. But when you see Johnny Knoxville and Margaret Cho show up, you're kind of waiting for them to do something that proves why they got cast in that moment. But these are quibbles. I had a blast with this movie. I laughed. The whole audience was just right there with it. It's a grand time. So if you're not into the slower chamber German drama this weekend, no big deal, because you can go watch this. You're going to have a good time. It's a lot of fun. It's playing at the C Film Center this weekend. It is I Want Your Sex.
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1: 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This is KGNU. Up next, the Metro Arts Calendar. This is the Metro Arts Calendar for the weekend of July 31st. For more information on these and other events, or to post your own, please go to kgnu.org. The 38th Annual Beaver Creek Art Festival will be this weekend in Beaver Creek, Colorado. The Beaver Creek Art Festival combines the charm of a contemporary town center with the picturesque scenery of an alpine village. Next Gallery in Lakewood will feature an opening reception for their latest exhibitions, Mythical Flowers by Rebecca Yaffe and Folklorica by Tatiana Hope, tonight starting at 5 p.m. The Boulder Public Library Canyon Gallery will hold an opening reception for their Romanian Folk Arts exhibition tomorrow starting at 1 p.m. The event will feature a live performance of traditional Romanian folk dances 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

Mile Long Table 2026 will be at the National Western Center in Denver tomorrow night starting at 5 p.m. Celebrate Colorado's 150th birthday at the Mile Long Table 2026. 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Your mission, if you choose to accept it, is to find the poet under her lace umbrella. Once you have completed your poetic quest, you will be rewarded with a personalized poem created just for you. 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You can go on a solo quest, a family quest, or even bring your friends. For more information on these and other events, or to post your own, please go to kgnu.org. That does it for Metro Arts. Thanks so much for listening. 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

0: I'm Maria Hinojosa. This week on Latino USA, we look at the legacy of Puerto Rican star Ricky Martin and what his evolution reveals about Latino belonging in the United States.
1: 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Queerness has lineage. And Ricky Martin, in my opinion, is an important elder in both of those lineages.
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4: From the worlds of politics, arts, and entrepreneurship.
11: Change happens by acting as though the future that you are dreaming of is present now.
4: I'm Laura, and this is Laura Flanagan and friends. Welcome. What can a small pocket of inclusive culture make possible for people who are normally marginalized or excluded from mainstream society? Crip Camp, A Disability Revolution, is a Peabody Award-winning documentary from Netflix and Higher Ground Productions that tells the story of Camp Jened, a summer camp in upstate New York in the 1960s, where disabled young people could be themselves. The film follows former campers into their adulthoods as activists whose work during the 70s and 80s helped secure federal civil rights for disabled people and eventually led to the passage of the Americans with Disabilities Act in 1990. But the story doesn't end there. The disability rights movement, like so many movements in American history, prioritized at first the leadership, visibility, and needs mostly of white, straight, cisgendered disabled people. Recognizing this, the directors and producers of Crip Camp are using their film's release to educate audiences about the next step in the revolution, disability justice. That movement centers the leadership of disabled, queer, trans, black, indigenous, and people of color. If the inclusive culture of Camp Jened could help transform American society in the second half of the 20th century, they ask, what could a truly intersectional disability justice movement change for everyone today? Joining me are co-producers and co-directors of Crip Camp, A Disability Revolution, Jim Lebrecht and Nicole Noonan, and Andrea Levant. She's Chief Inclusion Officer of Levant Consulting, Inc., and she's been working with the film on its release. I'd like to begin first with congratulating you all for the Peabody Award, which was announced this June. Super exciting, incredibly well-deserved. Just really congratulations, all of you. And then, I mean, coming to you, Jim, you and so many people in the film, Crip Camp, A Disability Revolution, talk about what kind of experience you had at the camp itself and how it changed you. Can you just start by talking about that and how you ended up there?
12: Well, I mean, the camp changed me because for the first time, really, I saw things modeled for me that I hadn't really seen, like adults with disabilities having jobs, having responsibilities, and also the way that we all treated each other. And, I was a 15-year-old guy. I was an idiot as much as any other 15-year-old teenager, right? But there, you know, I'm in an environment that was not typical for me. I wasn't around a lot of people with disabilities. But there, I looked to the people around me and learned about patience. If somebody it took them a long time to say something. Or just, you know, accepting people for who they are. I think that the question also that you're asking is, what about today?
4: Yeah.
12: Right. What are the lessons that I learned at Camp Jened? Well before there was disability justice, I was already learning about caring about each other. Yeah. And this is one of the most important lessons I've learned as I've been educated by disability justice. And you see this also displayed in the film in the 504 sit-in, that you take people at face value, you ask people what they need, you respect that, You don't question that. But I think one of the first rules is caring for yourself and caring for the well-being of the people around you.
4: Nicole, coming to you for a second, you've done documentaries about a variety of things. How did you hook up with Jim here?
7: Well, you know, disability, I mean, like everybody, one in four of us are disabled. And so everyone has disability in their life in some way or another, or crosses disability over the course of their life. So it was a big part of my life, but I first learned about disability as kind of a community and a culture, and as a political movement through Jim, because Jim was my sound designer and mixer for 15 years on three previous feature-length documentaries. And over the years, we had increasingly kind of intense and interesting conversations about the lack of access and the discrimination that people with disabilities faced in our own industry in the documentary film world. And I was fascinated by it and realized that I was not really aware and didn't really have my eyes opened to a lot of the injustices around us. I thought about lots of different other kinds of civil rights issues, but I didn't see disability as a civil rights issue. And so Jim said, I think that, you know, you might be interested in directing some ideas about disability, documentaries about disability related themes. And would you go out to lunch and hear some of my ideas? And he pitched me a few interesting ideas, but it was at the end, something in the emotion of his voice when he said, "But what I've really always wanted to see was a film about my summer camp," made me ask why. And he started telling me about not only the camp, but his theory that the revolutionary experience of the camp and the freedom that people found there was connected to the disability rights movement that came later. And we decided to partner on it. I said, "I don't really think this is my story to direct. I think we should co-direct it. So it's, you know, disability led and told primarily through from your point of view and through your voice." And it's been an incredible, incredible journey.
4: Andrea, talk about, well, what drew you to the project? This obvious question, but you have many aspects to the job that you're doing there. And I'd love you to talk about how you saw this opportunity, how you grasped it, and how it's working out, what kind of reception the film's getting.
8: There was a history that I knew about that most people didn't know about. And I didn't even know about Camp Jened, but just even, you know, knowing about, you know, the 504 sit-ins and, you know, Ed Roberts and the, you know, Centers for Independent Living and all of those things that I wasn't aware of until I really started in this work. And so was excited about just others, you know, being in a mainstream space, those types of conversations. I had no idea until, you know, having an opportunity to view the film early on that it would be as powerful as it was and have so many messages to share. And so for me, you know, as a Black woman, you know, I never quite felt like I fit in even in disability spaces. And so what I saw was an opportunity to acknowledge what was and what was shared, and then also to elevate and bring more people, you know, to the forefront that represents the intersectional identities of disabled folks.
4: So if people have been listening carefully to this conversation so far, they will have heard the terms disability rights and disability justice used. They're not exactly the same. And Crip Camp shows, in a sense, the transition from one to the other. And certainly the work you're doing with the film shows that transformation. The story of Camp Jened, the film follows campers into their adulthood, many of whom became activists like Jim and Judy Newman and a bunch of others whose work in the 70s and 80s helps win America's most recent civil rights victory, really, in the ADA, the Americans with Disabilities Act, that was signed in 1990 by George Bush Sr. But the story doesn't end there. And the disability rights movement, which, you know, had at its center white, straight, mostly cis guys and notions of independence and autonomy, has been changed in the current era into one that puts people of color, queer people, and interdependence at the center, as well as a kind of critique of society as it is for all of us. Jim, talk, if you will, about how you see the distinction and what has had to change or has changed in your own thinking about these issues during this, doing this work?
12: As your kind of typical liberal white guy, you know, I thought I really kind of knew a lot. And as we were working on the film, first off, it was very important to Nicole and I that we acknowledge the fact that the contributions of people from people of color, LGBTQ, had not been shown very much at all, and that we do our best to really highlight the contributions of people from those communities. I just think that by getting to know Andrea and our impact campaign and the readings that I wound up doing, I became a lot smarter about this. One of the lessons I think I've learned is that ignorance is dangerous. And that I think it's up to all of us to really kind of understand each other.
4: Is independence your goal, Andrea?
8: No, interdependence is really my goal. It's acknowledging that, you know, we're really better together, and it's not tied to a specific diagnosis or, you know, a specific type of body, disabled or non-disabled. But it's really acknowledging that, you know, we have an opportunity to support one another in such a way that we are able to live the lives that we deserve to live, that we want to live. And so it's not separate from, but it's with.
4: I just want to underscore for people, I grew up a child of a person with a disability, a guy in a wheelchair who worked in theater. I watched what his life was like, and the discussion was about independence and autonomy, but that was not how he could ever have thrived, not how any of us actually thrive. Everything that he was able to do, Michael Flanders, was partly thanks to my mom and thanks to lots of other people. And I think that's how we all live. And if we had not been aware of that, COVID certainly reminded us of that. This is the Laura Flanders Show. I'm Laura. My guests are the co-directors and producers of the Peabody-winning and Oscar-nominated documentary Crip Camp, A Disability Revolution. Nicole Noonan and Jim Lebrecht are joined by social impact producer Andrea Levant. The documentary captures a snapshot of Camp Jeanette, a summer camp for disabled kids in the 1960s and 70s in upstate New York. The experience at the camp empowered many former campers to go on to be part of the movement that led to the passing of the Americans with Disabilities Act, or ADA, in July of 1990. You can watch clips from Crip Camp at our website, lauraflanders.org, and find more of our coverage of the movement for disability justice. Next, we'll hear about the Crip Camp Disability Revolution campaign and how the producers are using the success of their film as a catalyst to build a truly intersectional disability justice movement. But first, here's Badass and Blind, the title track of Raul Midon's album released on Mack Avenue Records, his Raul.

0: With this outreach campaign that you have launched around Crip Camp, what are your goals? What are your metrics for success? What are you actually doing with, for example, the Peabody? Nicole, you want to weigh in on this?
1: I think one of the great things about bringing Andrea and Stacey Park Milburn, the two incredible activists who kind of held the original vision for the campaign and what the film could do in the world, was that they saw an opportunity to use the spotlight on the film, of which the Oscar nomination and the Peabody are things that draw people to the film, as kind of an on-ramp to being able to access wisdom and teachings of people in the disability community who have been educating folks in the community and contributing so much, but who often don't get that kind of spotlight. And in so doing, enabling people from literally, 51 countries all around the world to come together. Originally, they had a 16-week summer camp that was virtual because of the pandemic. And they thought 500 people might join in with different speakers every week and kind of a capacity building and community building event for the disability community. But over that stretch of time, in 16 weeks, 10,000 people came from all over the world. I think there's just this overwhelming need for people to gather, for people to be able to kind of come into disability community and see what the advantages are. Because for so long in our society, we've made it seem like it's actually not a good thing to identify as disabled, but there's so much strength and so much wisdom and so much learning that can happen when disabled people come together. And we're hoping to kind of take it to more international locations in the upcoming years, and working on that now too.
0: Andrea, you want to give us some examples of that, of those kinds of learnings or stuff getting catalyzed in community as you described it?
2: We came in as a team of disabled folks, realizing that just because you are represent one disability doesn't mean that you know everything. And so for us, it was really the learnings within the community and ensuring that as much as possible, we were creating a space which within disability justice is known as collective access. And so, acknowledging that we all have needs and how can we create a space that feels welcoming to everyone. What's interesting now is that we did things like come on screen and provide a visual description to describe our background and what, we look like. And I was just on a virtual conference event the other day. It was a mainstream event. And I did that and everybody was like, oh my gosh, why have we not done that before? And so it's really taught us to center the needs of those that are often overlooked even within the marginalized spaces. So for example, with disability, a lot of times people think ramps and like physical accessibility, but it's moving beyond that. We're 30 plus years, past the ADA. And so it's really challenged us, I think, to move beyond kind of the compliance, checking the box, to really creating spaces where people know that they belong.
0: Jim, we've talked about what is new, but your film also reminds us of episodes that reflect this kind of solidarity that we're talking about and interdependence. And that 501 sit-in that you referred to earlier was one example of that. Black Panthers, lesbian activists came out. Can you talk a little bit about that?
3: Yeah, it was really eye-opening, or mind-opening is what I substitute nowadays for eye-opening. As Nicole and I gathered more and more footage to really see the contributions of other communities to really support the people inside the building. And what we also learned is that we were showing up for their events. We saw people from Camp Jeanette at some footage of the first gay pride parade in San Francisco. And I think it's a lesson for today also, is that you can't be siloed. You have to be out in the world. And also disability cuts across every strata of society.
0: One of the things that has moved me a lot in the last few years talking with disability justice activists is the critique also of society and of capitalism, frankly, and how it defines the value of a person. That's often having to do with productivity and things that are produced and being useful to the economy. It's inherent, I think, in the disability justice movement that we reconsider that or really expand our sense of what it is to be human and valuable. If you want to come in on this, Nicole, it sounds like a sort of abstract topic for a film, but looking down the road here, or what's happening in the economy, a whole lot fewer of us are going to be productive in any traditional way in the years to come with more mechanization and automation. This seems like a huge discussion we need to be having, and not just in disability circles, but I'm not quite sure how you make a movie about it.
1: Yeah, I mean, you know, it's interesting. It's abstract until it's not. And in our own film's production, it was very concrete, these issues that came up, you know, because I think the filmmaking culture has been traditionally very capitalist in that way, you know, that people are expected to work grueling long hours, you know, and people's worth is kind of measured by, you know, their intense dedication to a film project. And on our team, because we were coming from a disability-led perspective, we were not valuing people based on that. And for me, I'll just be honest, it took some adjusting to think about that. But once we opened our minds to like, no, that's not how we're doing this. What we're trying to do is accommodate people as they need to be accommodated so that they can actually contribute the best of what they have to contribute. It kind of changed everything. Suddenly people who had kids weren't feeling guilty about splitting their time. They were just being honest about what they needed to do. You know, people who were having maybe like a mental health challenges weren't embarrassed about saying that, you know, I need a day here because I'm then going to be able to come back later and contribute more. And I just think that it's a better way to be. And you see a flash of that in Crip Camp and the 504 sit-in when Dennis Phillips is saying, hey, you know, who's an amazing Black blind activist who we feature in the film, is saying like, we're learning about everybody's disabilities and we're learning where everyone's coming from and we're giving people what they need, you know? And I think even within the disability movement, you know, that kind of utopian promise hasn't always been fulfilled, but I think it's so important that we have those examples to strive for. And then we have activists like the people who were a part of the virtual Crip Camp and activists like Andrea and Stacy, frankly, who are helping to hold us to that vision and giving us some pathways for how to get there.
0: Andrea, you want to weigh in on this and have any suggestions for people for whom maybe a penny is just beginning to drop as they watch this episode?
2: Totally. I mean, I think, you know, Nicole gave great examples. I know for me, even having, you know, now leading a company in and of myself, those are things that, because I've been conditioned in a certain way, even as a disabled person, to show up to work and, you know, get over it and all of the things that we say, because ultimately your worth is assessed by what you, you know, give out there, what you produce. It's just redefining what we really determine as worth and value. You know what I mean? And so for me, what I've been focusing on is human capital, you know, and that is rather than, you know, the financial. So, but my people are the most important to me. And so at the end of the day, whether it's a project, whether it's a, you know, whether it's something we're working on, whether it is, you know, somebody having a personal need, I care about, you know, the people first. Mm. And then everything else, you know, kind of follows.
0: It feels like another one of those COVID year learnings that we just need to quickly grasp before it is closed behind a door of retro recovery of our old miserable way of doing things. Jim, we often close these conversations by asking people, I'm trying to get to the idea that we've said for years that another way, another world is possible. But there are sometimes, if we're lucky enough, moments in our lives where we feel that it's palpable. I'm assuming Cape Crip Camp is one of those moments for you. That's so it seems like an obvious question. Has there been a moment since where you felt like, yes, I can feel that. I feel that again. I can taste that again. We really can do this differently.
3: I think that in the last year or so, we've started to see real movement in the entertainment industry in regards to seeing more people in advertisements with disabilities and in roles. And there's been a growing movement to really change the heart of the entertainment industry when it comes to representing people with disabilities. And that starts with hiring people with disabilities. And, you know, the point you bring up earlier is like, look, some of us with disabilities have the endurance of an ox, but not everybody does. And you just can't base someone's value or their dedication towards endurance. So we're really pushing hard on a number of different fronts to say, look, we need to be directors. We need to be in the writers' rooms, because that's where the authenticity of stories really is. And Crip Camp, I think, showed this to be true to the industry, that here was a film made by people with disabilities and talking about our experiences, and it was really, really well received. That kind of authenticity from any marginalized community is good entertainment.
0: Nicole, you're smiling. You want to add anything to that?
1: Well, I do remember, you know, Jim saying that his metric of success around Crip Camp would be that if one day he's watching a movie and there's a barista with one arm just working in the background, just this, like, just making disability just a part of the normal spectrum of the human experience, which of course is what it is, you know? And so it is very exciting to be at the point where we might start to see that in the entertainment industry, but it's also just kind of stunning, you know, in a way that this is where we are on the road to just kind of basically taking stock of some of the ways that people are different and seeing all of us as having important things to contribute.
0: Final word from you, Andrea. I hate to put you in the spot of talking about the negatives or the obstacles, but I am curious, what do you think are the biggest obstacles to this world that we're looking for, that we're working for?
2: The biggest cliche you ever hear, attitudes, but it's the truth. It really has to do with people's willingness to learn, to shift, not just pass the mic, but actually create space. But I think the obstacle is when people aren't willing to like get out of the way and take the experiences, the advice, and I mean, just the knowledge and leadership of people that actually know what they're doing and know what they need.
0: Thank you so much, all of you. In April 1977, Americans with Disabilities put the U.S. government on notice. Either you start enforcing Section 504 of the 1973 Rehabilitation Act, or we're going to invade your offices, they said. You see, 504 was important because while the 73 Act had for the first time banned discrimination against people with disabilities, 504 laid out what that meant. It wasn't enough, for example, for a bus driver to pull over for a passenger in a wheelchair if they didn't help that passenger get on board that bus. Affirmative conduct may be required. That was the language of the section. But in the end, the sit-ins went ahead. In San Francisco, it lasted 28 days, and over 100 people with disabilities sat in for that long, helped by activists from every quarter of the civil rights movement. Ultimately, they were successful. 504 was enforced, and the provisions of the section worked their way into the Americans with Disabilities Act. Lots of people today count the signing day on June 26, 1990 of the ADA as their real Independence Day. But Independence Day wasn't really what it was about. Interdependence was. Society's affirmative conduct. Call it caring. We've had Independence Day. Do you think an interdependence one is in our future? And if not, why not?
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0: This show is produced by yours truly, Laura Flanders, along with Sabrina Artel, Jeremiah Cothran, Veronica Delgado, Erica Harley, Jeanette Hernandez, Jeannie Hopper, Sarah Miller, Nat Needham, David Neumann, and Rory O'Connor.
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0: woman arrested by ICE agents at the Denver International Airport last week has been released from custody. Chantal Alejandra Morales Rojas was released on a $3,000 bond yesterday afternoon. She'd been taken at the ICE facility in Aurora. She'd been held at the ICE facility in Aurora since been taken into custody. ICE agents arrested her when she was about to board a flight to Oakland, California after a visit to Denver. ICE has said she overstayed her visa. Video of her arrest went viral. It showed her being taken from the jetway to the airport tarmac as passengers shouted for help, according to the Denver Post. Her attorneys say that she entered the country legally in early 2023 and re-entered on a visa in 2024. Rojas is expected to return to Oakland while her immigration case goes through the courts. The areas affected by the recent wildfires led to emergency evacuation orders in Colorado's southern counties. Residents of some towns near Gold Mountain Fire Zone northeast of Ouray were ordered to evacuate immediately as roads were damaged and homes were flooded. Runoff from thunderstorms that might have normally been mitigated by healthy forests inundated creeks in the area due to the impact of the Aspen Acres fire. Heavy rains also flooded the town of Beulah in Pueblo County, where the fire in Aspen Acres destroyed more than 300 homes. At least 8 landslide-prone areas were declared. With the rest of today's headlines, here's Lily Sharp.
1: Boulder's tipped wage workers' base pay will keep... Boulder's tipped wage workers' base pay will keep rising alongside Boulder's minimum wage, increasing by $1.35 next year and tracking inflation after that. This comes after the Boulder City Council decided Thursday not to slow scheduled minimum wage increases for tipped workers, ending, for the time being, a year-long fight over restaurant labor costs. Workers and union members say that Boulder's rising minimum wage still falls tens of thousands of dollars short of the city's estimated living wage, the amount a person needs to cover basic necessities. The tipped wage decision resolves one of the council's most contentious debates this year, although council members could revisit the tipped wage next year. Colorado set a new tourism record last year, but growth has been sluggish for the second year in a row and needs a new boost. The past 2 years have seen the lowest growth rates of the last decade, according to the Colorado Tourism Office. Approximately 96.8 million visitors spent a total of $29.2 billion in 2025. This makes the tourism industry Colorado's most important source of economic revenue and supports nearly 188,000 jobs in the state. Tourism in Colorado is growing more slowly than the U.S. average. Reasons for this could include increased competition, extreme weather, and changing travel habits. The Colorado Governor's Office and Department of Public Safety released new data yesterday showing violent and property crime rates declined statewide in 2025. The public safety data showed that violent crime dropped nearly 11% from the previous year, while property crime fell by roughly 17%. Together, that amounts to more than 31,000 fewer reported crimes last year. Motor vehicle theft had the largest drop, falling nearly 37%. Other major decreases were in robbery, burglary, and homicide. The analysis is based on data submitted by local law enforcement agencies to the Colorado Bureau of Investigation.

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5: From the New York Times, I'm Natalie Kitroev. This is The Daily. For years, a debate has been simmering in Silicon Valley over the right way to build AI. Should the technology be open and free for anyone in the world to use, or should we tightly control how it's made and who can access it? This week, that debate reached a boiling point, dividing the country's top AI companies into two opposing camps and drawing in some of the biggest names in tech. Today, my colleague Mike Isaac on what started that firestorm and how it could end up reshaping the future of artificial intelligence.

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1: Welcome to Latino USA. I'm Maria Hinojosa. We're going to start our show today with the first episode of a new Futuro Studios podcast. It's called Muy Excited. The host is Maria Garcia, executive editor of Studios. You might remember her from Anything for Selena, the show about Selena Quintanilla's legacy, or from the podcast My Divo, about finding your roots with Mexican icon Juan Gabriel as a guide. This time, Maria Garcia dives into pop culture moments from the present and the past and tells us what they reveal about ourselves. The first episode is about none other than Ricky Martin. So I'm going to pass the mic now to Maria Garcia, who starts by telling us about a specific moment where motherhood and Ricky Martin collided at a Super Bowl party.
2: I want to tell you about a moment earlier this year. I was at my friend Ruby's house. We were gathered to watch the Benito Bowl. Apparently, there's some sort of sporting event happening at the same time. But we were sad for Benito Antonio Martinez Ocasio, okay? Well, we weren't exactly sad because all of us adults were standing in a semicircle entranced by the magic of Bad Bunny's performance. That start in the sugarcane fields, all the Latino vendors, the actual wedding. And then we see him.

0: anthems of Bad Bunny's catalog, Lo Que Le Pasó a Hawaii, a cry against statehood for Puerto Rico. I know immediately the potency of the symbolism here. Here is the artist who most represents what some people called the Latin boom in the late 90s. And now, about 2.5 decades later, Ricky Martin stands before us, not performing in English to a white audience for recognition or acceptance. No, he stands before us singing a song of resistance in Spanish. And I stand there acutely aware that I would remember this moment for decades to come. That this was a touchstone moment not only for the long storied arc of Ricky's career, but for the complicated narrative of Latino belonging in the United States. And then my trance is interrupted by the choir of boys behind me. "Who's that?" yells my 11-year-old son and his two best friends. And then all three of his moms turn around and yell, "What do you mean? That's Ricky Martin." And the three preteens say, "Who's Ricky Martin?" And then I realize I have failed my child. He has grown up knowing about Juan Gabriel, Tego Calderon, Selena, Prince, Kate Bush, and so many musical icons who paved a way. But I have done him a disservice by not teaching him about the man who had to live a vida loca so Bad Bunny could do lo que le da la gana. And I'm going to be honest. I have written a lot about this historic moment, but I have very on-brand centered the divas of the moment, J-Lo, Shakira, the OG predecessor, Selena. And I have mentioned Ricky, but I have never gone deep on what he meant. Pero ya, no more. I'm gonna do right by my son, by all of y'all out there who may not know or who may have forgotten just how much this man did for the culture. Because let me tell you, whether you are Latino or queer or just someone who is trying to live more authentically, you have something to glean from Ricky Martin's life and legacy. This man was out here figuring things out on his own, surviving child stardom.
1: I want to talk to you because you are the cutest thing I have seen.
0: Being fetishized by American media.
2: He's been called the Puerto Rican Elvis, and you can understand why.
0: Scrutinized obsessively about his sexuality.
3: And with you, there have been the rumors, that question or talk about your sexual orientation. You must be aware of those rumors.
4: Of course.
0: And ultimately, he stayed true to himself, to his roots, to his integrity. So let's go. This one's for Ricky Martin. Enrique Ricky Martin Morales was born on December 24, 1971, in San Juan, Puerto Rico. His mother was an accountant, his father a psychologist, and by the early 80s, he stars in commercials for Orange Crush Soda.
5: Orange Crush!
6: ¿Dónde está mi Orange Crush?
7: No lo puedo.
0: And for Burger King.
8: Burger King lo prefiero.
0: In 1984, when Ricky is 12 years old, he joins boy band Menudo. Their fandom was very Beatlemania-esque, with mostly young girls screaming frenetically anytime they were close to the boy band. Menudo was such a cultural phenomenon that the band is seared into people's most formative memories. Here's my friend and La Brega editor, Laura Perez in Puerto Rico, who remembers when Ricky was introduced in the band.
9: I was 3 years old, and I remember vividly not only watching him, but what I felt, how it felt. It was so exciting, and how I thought he was the most beautiful boy.
0: You can see the frenzy when the band, including newly integrated Little Ricky, was a guest on one of Oprah's early TV shows.
1: I want to talk to you because you are the cutest thing I have seen. Knew that you were going to be picked to be in this group. What did you do to go home and celebrate?
10: Well, I first took all my parents to all my family.
1: Yes.
10: And then
1: listen, don't purr back there. We got to hear.

0: Ricky's hair is perfectly coiffed with layered strands framing his little face, and he looks doe-eyed, earnest, maybe a little nervous, his English still a bit halting.
1: And then we do a disco party.
2: You went to a disco party after that.
0: Oh, a disco party. Now, 12-year-old Ricky doesn't just join a boy band when he joins Menudo. He joins a strict, very regimented machine with a strategy on youth. Every member of Menudo was cycled out once they were 16 or 17 when their voices changed or they got facial hair. Many years after Ricky's tenure in Menudo, other band members will say the band was riddled with abuse and untenable pressure. But Ricky has never said anything negative about Menudo on record. In fact, in the late 90s, he tells Rosie O'Donnell, Menudo provided him with preparation.
3: You know, if I had to start all over again, I would do it because I guess I'm where I'm at today because of the discipline that I got being in a band like this.
0: And this is his life until 17 years old, when he inevitably ages out of the boy band. A couple years later, he puts out his first solo record in Spanish, self-titled Ricky Martin. With an Adonis physique, shirtless with only a sleeveless open black vest hanging over his shoulders, and he is swaying those hips, smiling at the crowd. Honey, he is giving hot vampire muse, okay? Like the vampire Lestat would want to spend eternity with this man. Look, there's a lot to say about Ricky Martin's character and his kind heart and his long career, and we're going to get to all of that. But babe, we got to take a moment to just state the obvious. This man is absolutely gorgeous. Con mucho respeto, with love and admiration from my queer heart. Anyway, Ricky's first album is a major success in 1991. It's one of the highest debuts for a Latin artist under Sony. And at this point, he's on a roll. His second album skyrockets to the top of the Latin charts, and he's soon named Top New Latin Artist at the 1993 Billboard Music Awards. He then ventures into acting, does a sitcom role in English.
3: Here, I brought you this. Hope you like it.
0: And then, no big deal, he lands a regular character on General Hospital, one of the biggest soaps in the United States. He plays a singer named Miguel Mores.
4: I just found out a friend of mine has AIDS. The news has saddened me deeply.
0: By the way, Ricky later says he hated going to the General Hospital set. He doesn't feel comfortable. Remember, this is 1994, 1996. Our man is often the only Latino in the room. I imagine it's lonely. So he returns to his love of music and he releases his third album with a chart topper, Maria. For all of you young ones watching who may think, oh, this is señora music, babe, let me school you a little, okay? First of all, señoras are cool, okay? Second, this song fused together flamenco, salsa, dance, and Afro-Caribbean rhythms. Was there at the time an industry push to use some of these sounds in Latin music? Yes. But I also think our primo, Ricky Martin, was out here evolving the pop song formula. This song is everywhere. Maria also solidified Ricky Martin not just as a beloved Latin American star, but a global pop king in the making. Ricky returns to the studio for his fourth album, Vuelve, which lands him a Grammy nomination. And I'm not talking about a Latin Grammy. This was before the Latin Grammys ever existed. I'm talking mainstream English Grammys. Ricky Martin is set to perform at the award in 1999, actually. He's going to sing The Cup of Life, his FIFA World Cup song, which, by the way, has been hailed as the best World Cup anthem of all time. And he absolutely devours. This is a historic performance. The music industry, including the Grammys themselves, officially recognize this moment as the defining event that ushers in what people call the so-called Latin boom. I really can't overstate what a momentous performance this is. I asked Futuro senior producer and Ricky Martin loyal fan Jeannie Montalvo again to describe what it was like watching this on TV.
5: Like, I remember standing in my living room watching as these, like, estos tambores, like, came down the aisles at the Gringo Grammys. This was before the Latin Grammys, the last year before the Latin Grammys were inaugurated. And, like, people were so excited.
0: So naturally, we get to the era of Ricky Martin you probably remember, when he was living la vida loca and becomes the first Latino to debut a song at number one on the U.S. Billboard 200 chart. He draws the largest crowd in the history of the Today Show up to that point.
6: He's been called the Puerto Rican Elvis, and you can understand why. These crowds are reminiscent of those that gathered when Elvis Presley was the hottest guy on the scene, and probably when the Beatles.
0: Ricky appears on the cover of Time magazine and Rolling Stone and also New York magazine, Interview magazine, People, Teen People, an entertainment magazine. And Ricky mania is real. Here he is on the Rosie O'Donnell show the day his English album releases.
3: I've recorded in many languages, but come on, English is so important.
7: And now let me tell you something. America is in love with you.
3: All right. All right.
0: But let's get something clear. Even at the height of English Ricky mania, he is adamant he'll never abandon Spanish. Here's Ricky with Jay Leno.
3: I will not stop singing in Spanish. It's my mother tongue.
0: Pero now that he is considered a pop star in the United States, well, American journalists start prying into some rumors about Ricky.
8: You know, you could stop these rumors. You could say, as many artists have, yes, I am gay.
9: Coming up on Latino USA, we continue our exploration of Ricky Martin's legacy, both as a Latino artist and as a queer person. Stay with us. No te vayas.
10: 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And thank you.
9: It's Latino USA. I'm Maria Hinojosa. Before the break, we played you part of the first episode of our new Futuro Studios podcast with iHeartRadio. It's called Muy Excited with Maria Garcia. And now, Maria, mi tocaya, wraps up her exploration of Ricky Martin's evolution.
0: It is the year 2000, and Ricky Martin releases his second English album, Sound Loaded, with a hit lead single, She Bangs. We need a moment to talk about this video. The premise is hot, horny, underwater club, and it starts with some really fine octopus men. No, literally, half-naked men with CGI octopus tentacles. Most everyone in the video is half-naked, actually. Kind of twerking. At one point, Ricky is laying down with his shirt open, with various hands rubbing his body, his blue jeans unbuttoned, and he's making all kinds of faces. And you know, it's very clear that Ricky is treated by U.S. media as a sort of hot Latin lover trope. But you know, when I see She Bangs, I don't see a Latino artist necessarily pandering to a trope. I think that would be a lazy take. Is there maybe some artistic engineering around his image? Like, does his team maybe play up his strengths, i.e. he's beautiful and sexy and an amazing dancer and creating this really exciting fusion music? Yes. Does U.S. media then take all this and play into a trope? Also, yes. Billboard magazine called him a hot tamale, which tamales are Mexican. And also, the singular of tamales is tamal, a grammatical hill I will die on, a personal pet peeve of mine. But anyway, grammatically incorrect cliches aside, the coverage around Ricky feels charged at this time. In most notably, a now infamous interview, also from 2000.
8: And with you, there have been the rumors, that question or talk about your sexual orientation. You must be aware of these rumors.
3: Of course.
0: When Barbara Walters tries to make him come out.
8: You know, you could stop these rumors. You could say, as many artists have, yes, I am gay. Or you could say, no, I'm not. Or you could leave it as you are, ambiguous. I don't want to put you in the spot, but I get it, but it's in your power to do
4: it.
8: And I'm bringing it up, Ricky, because you know that this is being said,
4: and
8: you're even being named.
4: For giving me the opportunity to express the rumors. But Barbara, for some reason, I just don't feel like it.
0: I love that answer. I just don't feel like it. That should be enough. And it feels like it was an answer that was ahead of its time. Why would he come out on her terms in an ambush moment? You know, now coming out is kind of antiquated in some circles. Thank goodness a lot of queer people nowadays don't need to come out because, well, they were never in, never living in a heteronormative straight reality. But babe, in 2000, the entire public world was a heteronormative straight reality. And coming out was a big deal. It was risky and could hurt your livelihood. Not to mention the emotional scarring of someone trying to force you on national television to come out. Ricky wrote this in his memoir, quote, "It was a topic I constantly struggled with, one that caused me a lot of pain and anxiety. And every time someone wrote in an article that I was a homosexual, or each time this was asked of me in an interview, and not very subtly, it pushed me further away from my truth. The rumors and questions only increased my insecurity and my self-rejection. They reminded me of all the reasons why I was uncomfortable in my own skin. At times, I felt I hated myself because it was always presented under such a negative lens, as something scandalous and bad. It reinforced my desire to deny." Oh, Ricky, we love you. Coming off of Ricky Mania and his massive success in the US, Ricky releases a couple more albums, one in Spanish, another in English. In 2008, he becomes a dad, welcoming two baby boys. He talks about loving being a dad. And it really suits him because there's always been something really tender and caring about Ricky. We really see this in 2010. Inspired by his children and the legacy he wants to leave for them, he comes out through a statement on his website. Let me read you some excerpts. Quote, "To keep living as I did up until today would be to indirectly diminish the glow that my kids were born with. Enough is enough. This has to change. This was not supposed to happen 5 or 10 years ago. It's supposed to happen now. I am proud to say that I am a fortunate homosexual man. I'm very blessed to be who I am. I am blessed to be who I am." Wow. You are, Ricky. We all are. What a pioneer. The next year, in 2011, Ricky releases Música Alma Sexo, which is a critical hit. A few years later, he stars as a coach on The Voice Australia. He releases another album in 2015, which wins a Grammy for Best Latin Pop Album. He gets married, then divorced, does some acting. And in 2019, when Puerto Rico's governor was exposed for homophobic text messages, including about Ricky himself, Ricky Martin flew home and was one of a few cultural figures who joined hundreds of thousands of protesters forcing the governor to resign. Here he is protesting in a clip from Bloomberg News. I want to contrast this moment in 2019 when he's protesting with a point he makes in his memoir. He writes, quote, "I think that one of the reasons why I found it so hard to accept myself was because in my profession, I have often been considered to be a Latin idol, a pop star, and for some, a sex symbol. I don't know if it has to do with the fact that I'm Latin or it has to do with the global image of the, quote, Latin lover, but I always had the feeling that certain things were expected of me, among which was the fact that I was supposed to seduce and allow myself to be seduced by women. Maybe if there had been another artist, another Latin idol who had come before me, I might have been less afraid. End quote. I bring up this quote because the so-called Latin boom was both a touchstone for Latinos, but also harmful. I believe that the way Ricky Martin was framed prevented him from being the full dimensional person he is. And he had to write the script on his own. How to come out, and to come out with a message of self-love and celebration. How to come back to singing in Spanish, to his original audience, to his artistic roots, even after the crossover success. How to be very publicly Latino without pandering to the reductive notions of Latinidad of the time. And look, did he always do perfect? No.
3: Ask me, how do I feel? Ask me.
7: How do you feel, Ricky?
3: Crazy.
0: But I believe Ricky Martin's legacy changed the game. I'm not trying to be cute when I say Bad Bunny is able to be as free, as unapologetic as he is because of the iterative and very real progress Ricky Martin made. Remember when Ricky Martin said this?
3: I've recorded in many languages, but come on, English is so important.
0: Isn't it kind of stunning that we went from that to Bad Bunny in just 2+ decades saying this about singing in English?
11: I don't care.
0: That clip, by the way, is from an interview with the New York Times' Popcast. I don't think we could have gone straight to Bad Bunny's defiance. Ricky Martin had to set the stage, not just as an artist, but also as a queer person. I think of how Juan Gabriel couldn't really come out a generation before. And then Ricky Martin did, but with a lot of controversy leading up to it. And now artists like Young Miko can be as queer as they want on stage. People don't necessarily have to come out all the time anymore because queer elders like Ricky once had the courage to do so. Or, for example, Jenna Ortega can be as goth and as eccentric as she wants. Latinos are less and less beholden to the fiery mommy or hot Latin lover trope. I believe Ricky Martin played a key role in that cultural evolution. Art has lineage, queerness has lineage, and Ricky Martin, in my opinion, is an important elder in both of those lineages. Maybe a zaddy elder. But really, I think 100 years from now, Latinos will use Ricky Martin's long career arc to understand belonging and history in this country. Or actually, I think we can take it beyond that. I think Ricky Martin's legacy, as our producer Brittany Cronin pointed out to me, shows the evolution of Latinos and queer people beyond belonging in the U.S. And the key to understanding this is in Ricky's performance of Lo Que Le Pasó a Hawaii at the Super Bowl. This is arguably the most high-profile anti-colonial anthem of our time. It's a cry against statehood, it's a rally for resistance, and I want to talk about the specific section Ricky sings. No suelten la bandera, ni olviden el elolai. Que no quiero que hagan contigo lo que le pasó a Hawaii, he sings. The Lelolai is a traditional vocal improvisation sung by jíbaros. The song is imploring Puerto Ricans to hold on to cultural specificity, to collective memory, to identity as resistance. And Bad Bunny in the song is not asking to belong in or to the United States in any way. In fact, Lo Que Le Pasó a Hawaii is the opposite. It is saying we do not want to belong. We want to hold on to what is ours. And how powerful to have Ricky Martin sing this verse. The artist who the industry, in a way, forced to belong to the American mainstream, insisting on framing him within these tropes of Latinidad, hot, straight, Latin lover, that flattened his dimensionality. But no more. What a joy it is to see him break free from those stereotypes. And because he has given all of us, including my son, who will know who Ricky is, permission to do the same. And in this way, we all owe Ricky Martin.
9: That was the first episode of Muy Excited with Maria Garcia, a podcast from our very own Futuro Studios that you can also watch on YouTube. Okay, dear listener, we're going to switch gears now and go from pop culture to immigration. Latino USA producer Reynaldo Leaños Jr. is going to start us off.
12: 15-year-old Ismael is stuffing his clothes into a large tan-colored backpack on the floor. Ismael's two younger siblings are also packing. His mom, a woman I'm calling orgullosa to protect her identity, is video recording him. The room is filled with excitement and nerves. Orgullosa knows that one day, they're going to look back on this afternoon with relief. Ismael's six-year-old brother, Esteban, is giggling. The family is in Honduras, preparing to leave for the airport. They are returning to their home in New Orleans, Louisiana, after living in Honduras for almost 9 months. A judge found that Immigration and Customs Enforcement had unlawfully removed them from the United States. I've been following their story since the summer of 2025. Orgullosa is a single mom. Two of her three kids were born in Honduras, but they hadn't been there in more than 7 years. And they were struggling to readjust. Now, after a months-long legal battle against their removal, they are ready to fly back to the U.S. Before DHS sent Orgullosa and her kids to Honduras, they were part of a group of migrants with special protections in the U.S. And her family got these benefits because in 2018, Orgullosa was forcibly separated from her then 5-year-old daughter, Estrella, on the U.S.-Mexico border. This was under the zero-tolerance immigration policy of the first Trump administration. During that time, hundreds of kids at the southern border were ripped apart from their parents. Orgullosa and her family have gone through challenge after challenge together. And the common thread to most of their problems? Trump's immigration enforcement agenda. But they remain hopeful that they will actually return to the U.S. And they hope their experience will create a path of return for others who were also wrongfully removed. Despite all that Orgullosa and her family have endured, they're ready to start rebuilding their lives in New Orleans. Yet again.
9: For this story, after more than a year of following Orgullosa's case, we reveal why she and her family were recently given the opportunity to return to the United States, and how her case is an important legal victory that could help other wrongfully deported immigrants. Latino USA producer Reynaldo Leaños Jr. is going to pick up the story from here.
12: When DHS sent Orgullosa and her kids to Honduras last July, Orgullosa didn't have a place of her own. They moved in with her sister. Shortly after, local gangs started to target her and her family.
13: Yo quería poner un mini negocio.
12: She started a small business, selling traditional Honduran food outside of her sister's home. Men stopped by, greeted them like customers interested in buying their food, but they took out a gun. And told them that if they were going to sell food frequently, they needed to pay the men a fee, basically an extortion tax. After their threats, Orgullosa says the men grabbed a baleada and took off. The fear for her safety filled Orgullosa with a sense of urgency. She needed to return with her kids to New Orleans. Meanwhile, in the U.S., the American Civil Liberties Union, or the ACLU, took Orgullosa's case to the federal government, seeking to bring her back to the country. The ACLU claimed Orgullosa's case fell under the so-called Missile Settlement Agreement. The agreement was signed under the Biden administration to right some of the wrongs of the family separation policies under the first Trump administration. It gave access to legal and mental health services to families like Orgullosa's, who were separated during the zero-tolerance policy. They also received protections against removal from the U.S. One of the main attorneys fighting for Orgullosa was Lee Gelernt from the ACLU. Last year, Lee began hearing from advocates and other attorneys about cases where the second Trump administration was violating the agreement that protected Orgullosa. This included deporting families who had been separated under Trump's first term. Lee was worried. These families were supposed to be legally protected. Removing them was unlawful. For Orgullosa, the agreement gave her family a status called parole, which allowed them to be in the U.S. at least until mid-2027. Orgullosa was one of the main cases highlighted in the ACLU's litigation, but she wasn't alone.
14: We went to court and said that these people shouldn't be deported. They're part of the family separation class, and they have the right to pursue asylum and other benefits under the settlement.
12: Orgullosa's legal battle went on for several months. In Honduras, Orgullosa clung on to her faith and remained hopeful and waited. And then, almost 7 months after the family was wrongfully deported, they received life-changing news.
15: I checked my email first thing upon waking up. I saw the order. I read it to make sure I was reading it correctly, and I was just shaking.
12: This is Anilu Chadwick, another attorney and advocate who has helped Orgullosa throughout this process. The email she read said clearly the judge was siding with the ACLU and said they never should have been deported in the first place. Here is Lee, the lawyer from the ACLU again.
14: The court agreed and also rejected the government's argument that they had to pay their own way back and said that they have to be brought back at government expense. So we're in the process of trying to get all the families back who were deported pursuant to the court's order.
12: It was the morning of February 6th. Anilu called Orgullosa from the U.S. to tell her the news. In Honduras, Orgullosa was cooking breakfast.
13: Yo pegué un grito. Yo lloré de la emoción.
12: She let out a scream of joy and began to cry.
13: Y las primeras palabras que yo le dije a Anilu, yo bien sabía de que Dios iba a seguir obrando en nosotros.
12: Orgullosa says that throughout their time in Honduras, she had held on to her faith and believed that God would make this right for them. And now, that moment was finally here.
13: Yo me sentí feliz, yo me sentí alegre, y yo se lo dije a mis hijos.
12: Orgullosa felt happy and relieved, and so did Anilu.
15: I remember being in my kitchen, too, as she was standing in her kitchen in Honduras and telling her the news, and dropped to my knees and just kept thanking God.
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0: It's Latino USA. I'm Maria Hinojosa. Today, we're following Orgullosa as she prepares to fly back from Honduras to the United States. I'm going to pass the mic back to Latino USA producer Reynaldo Leaños Jr.
1: Months passed before Orgullosa and her family received any information from the federal government about details on how this return might take place. And then one day, through WhatsApp, the federal government told Orgullosa the date and time of her family's flight back to the U.S. I immediately hopped on a video call with her.
2: Miren, yo sé de que va a ser un día de tan grande, maravilloso en mi vida y en la vida de mi familia. Y yo me estoy preparando bien psicológicamente y verbalmente.
1: She was visibly happy and hopeful. She was mentally preparing herself for her return. Orgullosa began the rounds of goodbyes for her family in Honduras. During Orgullosa's goodbyes, she told her mom how thankful she was to have spent the last 9 months with her. While she was in Honduras, Orgullosa enjoyed being reunited with family she hadn't seen in person in more than 7 years. She was also fixated on returning to the U.S. Orgullosa's mom was happy she was allowed to return to the U.S. and told her,
2: Tú no soñas abajo, tú soñas grande, me dice mi mami a mí.
1: You don't dream small. You always dream big. And now Orgullosa is wrestling with some key questions. What are her plans when she returns to New Orleans? How will she start over? She's low on money, she doesn't have a home in the U.S., and her family won't be there to help.
2: Yo voy a buscar mi trabajo. Porque yo no me voy a sentar en Estados Unidos a buscar mi trabajo para poder sobrevivir con mis hijos.
1: Then, she'll look for a job to provide for her family. Both Orgullosa and Annie Lou know that even if she made it back to the U.S., her legal problems would not be over.
3: There are still concerns of how we got to this point and making sure that this does not happen again and that the family can build their lives now with a bit more stability and security.
1: On April 27, about 3 months after the court's decision in her favor and 9 months after they were unlawfully deported, Orgullosa and her children flew safely back to the U.S. On the plane, her eldest son, 15-year-old Ismael, made her a promise.
2: Me decía mi mamá, y al llegar a Estados Unidos, yo solo voy a seguir mi estudio y yo voy a... Ya cuando yo ya esté un poco, cuando tenga la edad, yo voy a trabajar para yo poder ayudarte.
1: He said he would continue his studies. And then when he got older, he would get a job and try and help her out financially. Because he had seen how much Orgullosa had sacrificed for all of them. The family returned to New Orleans, but not to their old home. Instead, they're living in a different part of town. It was not an easy comeback. It was almost like starting again from zero, because before they were unlawfully removed, her life in New Orleans was falling apart. Orgullosa was reaching her breaking point. Her partner had broken up with her. She didn't have food at home. Her mom had gotten sick in Honduras. She lost her car and her job. Immigration agents were also harassing her. Then one day, when they arrived at her door, she said, "Just send me back to Honduras." This is part of my 2025 episode about Orgullosa.
2: Yo sentía que mi cabeza se me estaba reventando y emigración molestando por todos lados.
1: Orgullosa didn't really want to go back, but in that moment, she was broken. This is why Orgullosa is not just simply coming back home. She's starting over again. And now, even though she's back in the U.S., Annie Lou, the attorney and advocate, says she is not eligible for some of the benefits she had before her departure because she already used them.
3: The returning families, parents, or children, or the qualifying family members, if they previously accessed service benefits through the settlement, they're not able to access it once more.
1: Remember, in 2018, the U.S. government forcibly separated Orgullosa from her daughter Estrella during the zero-tolerance policy. She later became part of the Misel v. ICE settlement agreement and obtained certain protections and benefits. Well, according to experts, The settlement stipulates that some of the benefits have a shelf life, meaning they can be used only for a certain amount of time, and then they can't be accessed again.
3: The settlement didn't envision families taken after being provided stability through the settlement benefits.
1: Anilu says when the ACLU and the government were agreeing on the terms of the settlement, they never thought that separated families would be wrongfully removed from the U.S. by the federal government. Some of those benefits that Orgullosa used before she was wrongfully removed included things like 6 months of rental assistance.
3: Right now, there's nothing in the settlement that provides benefits that would be offered for families newly integrating into the U.S. through the Family Reunification Task Force process.
1: Now, there's no safety net for Orgullosa. She has to get back on her feet on her own. A few weeks after her return to New Orleans, I caught up with Orgullosa and Anilu via a video call. And almost instantly, I noticed Orgullosa sounded very different.
4: Muy buenos días, ¿cómo estás?
2: Aquí más o menos, Anilu.
1: She wasn't as full of energy and wasn't as talkative as in my previous interviews with her. Orgullosa sounded as if life was wearing her down.
4: ¿Te me suenas cansada?
2: Sí, ando con un poco de dolor de cuerpo.
1: She was exhausted.
2: Me siento cansada por motivos de que ya como yo ya tiempo no trabajaba exactamente así como estaba trabajando desde que yo llegué.
1: She started working long shifts in a very demanding new job as a housekeeper at a local hotel, and it's taking a toll on her body.
2: Y estar agachándote haciendo esas camas son lo que más afecta.
1: She's constantly hunched over, which is causing her a lot of back pain. Even though she's grateful for the work, it's a lot of physical labor. And it's not just her new job that has her feeling tired lately.
2: Y también cansadita, que digamos de que cuando yo llego a casa, no me acuesto porque no estoy en mi propio espacio. Yo estoy en casa de otra persona.
1: When she gets home, she can't fully unwind and rest because she and her kids are living in someone else's house. Her local church helped facilitate this setup to help Orgullosa get back on her feet. However, despite the discomfort, she says the most important thing is that her kids are now living in the U.S. again.
2: Me sentí alegre porque ya mis hijos van a tener un nuevo futuro.
1: After all, it's what they fought for, she says. A better education and life for her children.
2: Porque allá en Honduras no hay un buen futuro de educación para los niños.
1: And Orgullosa was also able to return to her old church.
2: Ellos siempre me decían a mí de que cómo fue mi proceso, de que cómo fue que yo regresé.
1: When the churchgoers first saw her, they asked her how she was doing and how she was able to return.
2: Yo le dije yo a ellos de que Dios tiene un propósito para nosotros, que por eso que Él nos trajo para acá otra vez.
1: She told them, God has a plan for all of us, and that's why He was able to bring our family back again. It's been about 2 months since Orgullosa returned to New Orleans, and she has gained some footing. But Anilu, the attorney and advocate, says there are still more hurdles on the horizon.
3: I always tell every single parent and child supported through the reunification after the separation, I will not make a promise I can't keep, and I can't make a promise that this won't happen again.
1: Anilu believes there's a possibility that Orgullosa could be targeted and wrongfully removed again because immigration authorities under Trump are still detaining and removing scores of immigrants who are legally protected in the U.S.
3: After everything we have seen and continue to see, I'm not sure what's coming next.
1: Even though there's uncertainty in the air, Orgullosa remains hopeful.
2: No le voy a decir que me siento nerviosa. No, de los 100%, yo me siento unos 80% bien.
1: She doesn't feel nervous per se, but she's about 80% at ease. Orgullosa is just one case, and it goes beyond her. As of today, not all the other wrongfully deported families have been brought back to the U.S., according to Anilu.
3: As I understand, some are back. Some still continue to fight for their return when the court had granted their return in February. So now, nearly 6 months out, there's still no certain time by which these processes will be complete.
1: The good news, though, is that Orgullosa's case has had an impact. Anilu says it has recently been cited in other litigation against the Department of Homeland Security and its agencies where someone was wrongfully removed.
3: So in a very ironic way, this case has established processes for ordering wrongful removals to be returned, but has not prevented forcible separations from happening.
1: Liga learned, the ACLU attorney, learned during Orgullosa's litigation that ICE had detained other previously separated families that were protected under the same settlement agreement that protected Orgullosa.
5: We don't know how many people are being detained. Sometimes the government's telling us, but we don't know that the government's telling us about everybody. Sometimes we're hearing from lawyers and advocates around the country.
1: According to the Brookings Institute, ICE has detained more than 400,000 immigrants, including families like Orgullosa's, with legal protections since Trump retook office in 2025.
5: The other thing that happened is we found out that dozens of people, class members, are being detained, and we believe unlawfully, and the government was refusing to give us the basis for their detention.
1: So the team at the ACLU is trying to get them released. Regardless of how many people are detained or deported, Lee, Anilu, and other advocates in this space see this as a clear attack on families who were previously separated and should be protected, especially after everything that the U.S. government has put them through. They're also calling for these previously separated families to be put on a path towards some sort of permanent status so that they can truly build their lives in the U.S. without any fear that they could be again separated and deported to countries where they don't have permanent roots anymore. In New Orleans, Orgullosa is remaining positive for her children. Right now, her goals are clear. Find a better living situation, keep her job, enroll her kids into school, and little by little, start building up their lives again.
0: That was Latino USA producer Reynaldo Leaños Jr. Since we last spoke with Orgullosa, she quit her housekeeping job and is looking for new opportunities elsewhere, and she was able to find an apartment of her own to live with her family. We're going to continue following this story here at Latino USA. It's part of our democracy and election coverage, the Latino Factor, how we vote.

0: That's it for today. First, you heard an episode of our new podcast, Muy Excited, hosted and written by Maria Garcia. The Muy Excited team includes Marta Martinez, Brittany Cronin, Marlon Bishop, Victoria Estrada, and Juan Carlos Peláez. Executive producers at Futuro Studios are Marlon Bishop and Maria Garcia. Executive producers at iHeart are Leo Gomez and Arlene Santana. Our second story was produced by Reynaldo Leaños Jr. and edited by Benilei Ramirez. Fernanda Chavarri is our managing editor. Nancy Trujillo is our production manager. Our engineers are Stephanie Lebeau, Julia Caruso, J.J. Grubin, and Brandon Grugel at Multitude. The Latino USA team also includes Roxana Aguirre, Glorimar Marquez, and Julieta Martinelli. Benilei Ramirez and I are executive producers. I'm your host, Maria Hinojosa. 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Muchas gracias. Hasta la próxima. Chao.
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